0: these little people in his work. So I think the Bible and the Bible story, they speak for themselves, and they hold our attention just by reading them.
1: Mm-hmm. You know, even as I hear you talk about these stories and think back on my own experience, it was not necessarily the Bible's presentation of these stories that I remember. It's my parents' presentations of these stories. It's my school teacher. It's the audio recordings I listen to. I learned these stories not by sitting down and reading the Bible, but by having it read to me. Is that important?
0: As we as parents, as we establish ourselves in God, mm-hmm. and then as we tell the stories to the children, the Lord will help us know what the best method is going to be to target our kids. Everyone has a different way of learning.
1: Yes.
0: So as far as methods, God will use us. If we pray to the Lord, we're open to Him, He will just bring it around, and He will give us little object lessons that we see in daily life, and we can use that to bring in a spiritual lesson mm-hmm. for our kids.
1: Now, you mentioned the age 13, according to the study there, is when we basically have what we're going to have the rest of our lives as far as our understanding of the Bible is concerned. When do you start moving away from the stories and the adventures? What age, or maybe it varies, what age do you think is a good, appropriate place where let's go deeper into these stories, let's find other lessons here that aren't quite so on the surface?
0: Well, I think around 12, 13, you know, when kids are in starting into high school and they can take a passage of the Bible and they can sit and read it and they know how to analyze things. So they don't have to be fed. We don't have to so much feed that age group the Bible stories, but they can start thinking and discuss these things with their peers, their teachers, and parents.
1: Now, Melissa, you are part of the It Is Written telecast, and you've been there for a number of years now, and this is a global outreach. With all the many churches that we have in the neighborhood, you work in Chattanooga, and you can't throw a stone without hitting a church in some parts of that city down there. Why do you feel the need to do this? Why is it important that It Is Written and Melissa Bradshaw have a children's ministry department saying these stories to the community and to the world?
0: Well, I think that there's no limit on the resources that we can have for children. Like I mentioned earlier, there's different types of learning, different methods. We have adult series of Bible studies.
1: Right, uh-huh.
0: Even further back, my husband and I, when we did public Bible study seminars around the state, mm-hmm. I started seeing younger kids, 8, 10, attending with their parents to the Bible study series.
1: Uh-huh.
0: And the kids were just riveted on the stories and on the parallels from the Bible. And it was at that time that I started making little worksheets to help the kids understand maybe the prophecies of the Bible or some things that might not be easy for a kid to understand. And so from there, I thought, you know, we have these Bible studies for adults. We need to have them for the kids. A lot of times when people do Bible studies with adults, there's kids there.
1: Yeah.
0: Well, they need to have their own understanding of what these truths mean.
1: Mm-hmm.
0: When you speak to an adult, there's a lot of preconceived ideas that adults struggle with in grasping the pure truths of the Bible. Well, kids haven't gone through those, and so it has to be on a different level that you teach the kids. And so this resource is something that can be used in churches, it can be used in homeschool groups, it can be used in family worship, can be used in school curriculums. It's just basic Bible study, taking the truths of the Bible and letting the Bible explain themselves in an easy way that only the Bible can do.
1: Mm-hmm. So what I hear you saying is there is a unique challenge in reaching kids with the Bible, am I right?
0: Yeah, there is. It's a different way to reach out to kids and let them understand.
1: Okay, very good. Melissa Bradshaw is our guest today. It Is Written is the ministry. She is the children's ministries coordinator there. Melissa, in your work with young people, what have you discovered to be a young person's greatest need as far as their spiritual growth is concerned? What are they looking for that the world doesn't seem to be giving them and a lot of churches don't seem to be filling for them? What is that?
0: There may be a couple of things that come to my mind. One is a solid role model. Kids watch. We all watch people.
1: Yes.
0: Does that person do what they say?
1: Mm-hmm.
0: So when kids are confronted with what the Bible says, they're looking for something that they can attach their experience with, the friend who follows what they have seen or heard the Bible say. Mm-hmm. When my husband was little, he served as an altar boy. When someone passed away, he experienced two different Bible theories. When the person died, they were either put in heaven or purgatory or hell.
1: Mm-hmm.
0: Then at the graveside, they were resting until the second coming.
1: Uh-huh.
0: Now, as a young child, there was a dilemma here. How can the person be in heaven and resting here at the same time? There was confusion.
1: Yes.
0: So I think with kids, we offer a lot of methods and ways of doing things, but kids, they want to know the truth.
1: Sure.
0: They really do want to do what's right. And so if they read something in the Bible, they want to have someone that's going to role model what the Bible says. They want to look to a person who's going to take them down the right path.
1: Mm-hmm.
0: Rebellious in some stages, but they really want to do what God wants them to do and to follow the Bible. So a role model is something that kids look to when they want to be serious about their spiritual life.
1: Mm-hmm. Well, this is very telling, and I appreciate what you're saying here. We'll take a short break, and when we come back, more with Melissa Bradshaw. She is the Children's Ministries Coordinator for the It Is Written television broadcast. I'm so pleased to have her on the program today. We'll take a short break, and we'll talk more about kids and the Bible on our return, so stay right where you are.

0: Hey, Hannah, you about ready for bed?
1: Mom, I'm mad.
0: At whom?
1: God. Do you think he minds?
0: He's probably used to it. What's the problem?
1: The fall festival banquet at school is just 2 days away, and I'm catching a cold. I know I am because my head hurts and my throat feels like I swallowed sandpaper.
0: Oh, dear. Let me make you some warm herbal tea.
1: Mom, I prayed and asked God to help me not be sick this year like I was last year. But did he hear me? No.
0: Wait a minute. Didn't you go to school without your jacket yesterday?
1: I hate my jacket. Nobody wears that style anymore.
0: And didn't I see you eating ice cream and cake 2 nights in a row before you went to bed?
1: Mom, I'm a growing girl. I need nourishment.
0: And didn't I remind you to wash your hands after we came back from shopping on Monday?
1: Hey, I hadn't been playing in the dirt.
0: No, but you had been pushing a shopping cart where I told you flu viruses love to wait for their next victim.
1: So God isn't powerful enough to protect me from cold winds, ice cream, and shopping carts?
0: He sure is. He's also loving enough not to interfere when we do dumb things that make us sick. He gives us freedom, but he doesn't reward us when we choose to do what we know can do us harm. Prayer is a two-way street. We have to do our part.
1: Okay, I get what you're saying. I didn't do my part.
0: Well, I'm going to do mine. You just lay back and I'll bring you some tea. And you might want to thank God for allowing you the freedom to learn from your mistakes.
1: Thanks, Mom.
2: Jesus wants to be our friend. He has placed in our hearts a desire to share our deepest secrets and brightest hopes with Him. This program was brought to you by the Children's Ministries Department of the General Conference of Seventh-day Adventists.

0: Welcome back to the program. I'm your host, Charles Mills. Our guest today is Melissa Bradshaw. She is the Children's Ministry Coordinator for the It Is Written television broadcast. And Melissa, you mentioned a Bible study that you have available. Where can people get more information about this Bible study and perhaps include it in their program for their young people in their church?
1: Yes, you can go to itiswritten.com. And I think on there you can go to the store and you just type in My Place with Jesus Bible Guide. And it's a great resource. We had a wonderful designer, illustrator. The pictures are bright. They're not cartoony, but they're not real life. It's a happy medium.
0: Good.
1: And there's activities in the back that kids can do that will reiterate what they have learned in the Bible study. They're a really great resource.
0: All right. Itiswritten.com. Check it out, listener. My Place with Jesus. That's what it's called there at itiswritten.com. Melissa, you have watched young people who have come to you or come through your program who did not know about God, did not know about the Bible and how it applies to their life, and you have watched them learn these truths and learn how to apply. What have you noticed changes in those people's lives as the truth about Jesus, the truth about salvation sinks into their young minds?
1: It's almost like a light goes on. When that aha moment or that, oh, yes, kids are very loving. They want to please. And so when they find the love of God and the wonderful things that he's done in the past, in the Bible, and will continue to do in their life as they join together with him, mm-hmm. they just glow. And they're going to want to share it with others. They tell it to their family mm-hmm. and to their friends. There's an excitement that takes place. And they're going to be mindful of what they do. Maybe the words that they say change. Mm. Maybe the kids that they hang around change. But that change in life is when they focus on Jesus, that person that's going to give them a new life and abide with them and keep them. Other things don't seem as important to them anymore. And so their lives change. And you can see that they might go to say a word and, oops, you know, I'm not supposed to say that or whatever. So you can see that change. They're walking through and trying to make a difference in their life.
0: You know, I love that because the same thing happens to us adults when we come in contact with God. We become more guarded. We become more careful. We become more concerned about our presentation. And that rolls right into my next question because you have said that children need role models. That's the number one thing they seem to be lacking in this world, role models of spiritual things. And of course, when you say that, we have to turn our eyes toward the parents because they're living there. The parents need to be role models. How does a parent prepare him or herself to be that kind of role model? What kind of steps do they need to go through?
1: I think the first thing is to pray. Mm. As parents, we are busy. You know, we have our family to take care of. We've got our kids that we're dealing with and their education and the places that need to go. We may have work that calls us away. We may have health issues that may take us away. You know, parents you may be taking care of and so forth. Mm-hmm. So life becomes busy for a parent. And so if we do not make a decided effort to spend that time with Jesus and connect with him, you know, in my personal life, I find that the morning time is the best time for me. Mm-hmm. To connect with God, to get up before the rest of my family. And I have found so many times that God has blessed my day when I have started with him and I lay my plans at his feet. And I say, okay, Lord, these are the things that I have to do today. If you have a different agenda, please let me know. But, you know, when I start my day with God, I am more in tune with his will. So if parents begin their day with God, if they don't feel like they have enough time, just start. Just read the Bible, 10, 15 minutes to start with, and reflect on what you've read and pray and commune with God. And then you'll find that that 10, 15 minutes is just not enough. Mm-hmm. And you'll find that God will stretch your day. He will take out some difficult roadblocks that you might have experienced in the past, or he'll take those roadblocks and help you deal with them in a different way. So if we as parents will connect with God and allow him to help us through our day, and the kids will also see a difference in us.
0: Yes.
1: When we connect with God and we allow God to work through us, they'll find that we don't get agitated or lose our temper. They'll notice a difference and they'll say, ah, you know, mom's been reading her Bible. she's been talking about it, and I see a difference. Maybe that can happen in my life, too.
0: Oh, my. I know that growing up, my dad was always making Bible illustrations and Bible comparisons. Well, that's like Daniel in the lion's den. He took the stories that he learned and he knew were in the Bible, and he would apply them to everyday things to me. That sounds like a pretty good way of teaching kids. Am I right?
1: Yes, it is. In fact, my kids have been are guilty of saying that in the past. Mom, you always make a spiritual application. Yes, I do, because I just see God.
0: Oh,
1: you know,
0: my.
1: I feel like God has given me that to pass it on to you to help you. So when you've got that little everyday life situation that you connect a spiritual thought to, when they come across that, they're going to remember. So, yeah, it's an excellent way to help kids in their spiritual walk is to bring it up.

0: If you could somehow remove one barrier from young people today learning about God, what would it be? What stands in the way most profoundly in not only adults, but in children learning the truth about God and learning to love Him?
1: Kids are so bombarded today with social media and with technology and, you know, games and so forth. I think that kind of takes away the desire, and it makes the Bible not look interesting. But as parents, first allow them to form a relationship with God in the Bible before those things take place in your child's life. Kids are going to be introduced to social media and games and so forth. They're going to be introduced to that in school or later. But make sure you make that foundation for your kids in the Bible. Make the Bible stories interesting. There's a lot of Bible story books out there. Read those stories to the kids and talk to them about it. Make a foundation of the Bible and the Bible stories for your kids, and pray that stuff that they're going to be introduced later will not take over and not make the Bible seem so boring, as some kids have said.
0: In closing, I want to ask you one final question here, Melissa Bradshaw from It Is Written. If a young person is listening to this program right now, and we have a lot of young people listen to this program, and they don't have a mom or dad who is even interested, remotely interested in things eternal, in Bible, in God, and in spiritual things, what can that young person do to start a self-interest program in learning things of divine nature?
1: The thing that they can do is to pray and to read. If they have a desire, if their family is not Christian. And I know many young people who have stepped outside the comfort zone of their family to study the Bible. Mm-hmm. And in some countries where it's not even allowed, but God's love will draw them. Start each day with reading God's word. Pray and connect with Him. And be sensitive to things that He may be showing you or leading you within your day. Mm-hmm. But start and just read God's word. If you could just make sure that that's the first thing you do in the day. When you wake up, talk to God and read His word. Let Him talk to you. And, you know, that's the best way that a kid can do if he lives in a family who doesn't believe in God. Yet, they can be an influence to their family and bring them in.
0: Oh, wow. I think of that illustration I have seen many times where Christ is standing at the door and knocking. And He says, I stand at the door and knock. We don't have to go looking for God. He's right there. He's right there ready for us. And if we just need to invite Him in, open the door, read the Bible, pray a little bit, let God know that you're interested, and He's there on the job. Would I be right in saying that?
1: He is. He's just waiting for us to open the door.
0: Amen to that. Melissa Bradshaw, Children's Ministries Coordinator for the It Is Written television broadcast, and the website for all this information and information about her and the children's program is at itiswritten.com. Melissa, thank you so much for being with us today, and appreciate your words of wisdom and guidance. Thank you.
1: Thank you for having me.
0: 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Goodbye, everyone. 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
0: 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We still need about $1,800 due on the 30th of September. 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And between the two of these, we'll cover much of that populated area. 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

Marriott, Liberty, Madison, Taylor. Tornado watch number 677 remains in effect until 8 p.m. Central Daylight Time or 9 p.m. Eastern Daylight Time for the following counties: in Florida, Calhoun, Franklin, Gadsden, Jackson, Jefferson, Leon, Liberty, Madison, Taylor, and Wakulla, and the following counties: in Georgia, Brooks, Decatur, Grady, Seminole, and Thomas. Remember, a tornado watch means the conditions are favorable for the development of severe weather, including tornadoes, large hail and damaging winds, in and close to the watch area. While severe weather may not be imminent, persons should remain alert for rapidly changing weather conditions. 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Tornado watch number 677 remains in effect until 8 p.m. Central Daylight Time or 9 p.m. Eastern Daylight Time for the following counties: in Florida, Calhoun, Franklin, Gadsden, Jackson, Jefferson, Leon, Liberty, Madison, Taylor, and Wakulla, and the following counties: in Georgia, Brooks, Decatur, Grady, Seminole, and Thomas. Remember, a tornado watch means the conditions are favorable for the development of severe weather, including tornadoes, large hail and damaging winds, in and close to the watch area. While severe weather may not be imminent, persons should remain alert for rapidly changing weather conditions. 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

It's maybe history's most famous cartoon strip. Peanuts was the story of Charlie Brown, his pet dog Snoopy, and others. Created by Charles Schulz, who grew up in St. Paul, Minnesota, Peanuts debuted on October 2, 1950. Schulz was a Christian and often incorporated Christian themes and scripture references into his work, which was wholesome, not crass, not cheap. Well, I'm not suggesting he was a role model Christian, but he had faith in God and shared that faith in his work. And that's what followers of Jesus are encouraged to do. Jesus said, "Let your light shine." You'll likely have the chance to do that today. Instead of just being a consumer as a Christian, look to be a producer. Look to share the hope you have in Jesus with somebody else. It's a privilege to look forward to going to heaven. It's an even greater privilege to take someone to heaven with you. John Bradshaw, It Is Written.

0: Welcome to Sabbath School, brought to you by It Is Written. Glad to have you with us today. We are on a 13-week journey looking at the gift of prophecy in the Bible. What does the Bible have to say about the gift of prophecy? How is it manifest? What are some of the benefits? How can we determine true prophets from false prophets? We're going to be studying a lot of things this quarter as we go lesson by lesson for 13 weeks, 13 lessons. Today is lesson number two. We're looking at the call of a prophet. How does God call prophets? A fascinating subject, and we're going to look at several people in the Bible who God called to be prophets and how he called them. So we're glad that you're here with us. Let's start with prayer. Father, we're grateful to be gathered together today to look at you and the way that you speak to your children. We ask that you would guide our study, guide our lesson, so that we can understand better how you call individuals to be mouthpieces, spokespersons for you. We ask that you'll bless our time together, and we thank you in advance for doing so. In Jesus' name, amen.
1: Amen.
0: We're also grateful to have with us today one of the authors, the editor of this quarter's Sabbath School lesson, Pastor Dwayne Esmond. Pastor Dwayne is an accomplished speaker, a published author of 5 inspirational books and a lot more, and he's also the founder of the Back to the Altar Initiative, in addition to serving as an associate director at the Ellen White Estate and the editor there. Mm-hmm. Pastor Dwayne, again, thank you once again for joining us.
2: It's a joy to be here.
0: So we are looking at the call of a prophet.
2: Yes.
0: And we're going to go through several people today and how God called them, but let's back up just a little bit and talk about, what does it mean for God to call someone? When God calls someone, what does that look like and what is the significance of it?
2: Well, God calls many different kinds of people. He calls them in different ways. You know, he tailor makes your call. There are no cookie cutter calls in scripture. God is a good tailor, man. I know Abraham, I'm going to call this way, and I'm going to call Hosea that way, and I'll call Jeremiah that way. You know, many times their stations in life are different. You know, some are young, some are old, some are male, some are women, a female. So God tailors his call. That's the first thing. The second thing is, it's like a summons. One of my friends, Eric, texted me a couple of days ago, and he said, Dwayne, I've been summoned, man, for jury duty, and I want to get out of it. You know, it's going to interrupt his life. It's a summons, right? God is saying, I have a particular purpose. I have a particular mission, and you're it. Tag. When we were kids, you'd play tag with your friends, tag, you're it, and you'd run off. God is saying, you can't run off. You're it. You're the person that I have prepared for this moment to deliver a special message. It involves God's direction. It involves responding by faith, and it involves accepting responsibility for the message that God is going to convey.
0: Okay, Dwayne, so God calls different people in different ways. Mm-hmm. He called Abram. Abram left everything. Compare and contrast that call to what we look at in Monday's lesson. We've got God calling Elijah. We know that God calls different people in different ways. Mm-hmm. How did God call Elijah? What specific purpose did God call Elijah for? And what does Elijah's call, how does that compare with us living in the last days of Earth's history?
2: Excellent question. First and foremost, let me just say this about Abram. God is calling Abram for the purpose of creating a people who will serve as exponents of righteousness in the earth, people who will help him bring the whole planet back to himself, to save humanity. He's calling out a people. Abraham is the progenitor of those people. So God's got a specific call for him. The call that he gives to Elijah is very different. Apostasy is the rule of the day. Ahab and Jezebel have led the nation into a crisis point at which God has to intervene. He calls Elijah that he might call the nation of Israel back to himself. So Elijah is a prophet who is going to proclaim an end time message of repentance because the judgments of God are coming. So he is does a work very much akin to that of John the Baptist, and akin to the work of God's remnant people at the end of time, a work that calls people back to repentance and to the relationship with God. That's Elijah's call.
0: So Abram had a specific purpose for his call. Elijah, there was a purpose for his call as well. God doesn't just call people because he's got nothing better going on. There's a purpose, there's Amen. A reason, an assignment.
2: An assignment.
0: For each of these individuals. Yes. Mm-hmm. So Tuesday's lesson talks about Isaiah. What was Isaiah's purpose? What was his assignment? What was the manner of his call? And how did his call, his ministry, put a spotlight on the Messiah?
2: Oh my. Can you permit me a little Bible? I would feel bereft. You would be shortchanged without Isaiah chapter 6.
0: Well, if we were not called It Is Written, it might be debatable.
2: It might be a problem.
0: But seeing as how we are called It Is Written, I think we can
2: that
0: permit
2: means
0: this.
2: We can get away with a little
0: yes,
2: Bible.
0: Yes.
2: In the book of Isaiah chapter 6. Let me see if I can get there. Verse 1, beginning at verse 1, the Bible says this. Isaiah says, in the year that King Uzziah died, now Isaiah served several different kings, but in the year that King Uzziah died, I saw the Lord sitting on a throne high and lifted up, and then the glory of the Lord's robe fills the whole temple. This vision is accompanied by some of the most unbelievable fireworks in all of the Bible. It is a feast for the senses. Isaiah is so moved by what he's saying that he begins to come apart like a garment. You know, he says, I am undone. I am a man of unclean lips. I have unclean hands. This thing is exposing me for who I am. And then in the middle of the fireworks, he hears a voice that says, who will go for me? Who is going to go and share what I once shared? Isaiah said, I heard the Lord say, who will go? And then verse 8, Isaiah says, after what I just saw, tap me in, coach. Put me in the game. Here I am. Send me. Isaiah's call is a difficult call. It is a call to people who are in captivity. Isaiah is called to deliver comfort, to deliver harsh messages, to call people back to righteousness, like Isaiah 58, to justice. And the righteousness of God. So it is a unique call, and it's one of the most powerful calls in all of the Bible.
0: In this call, also in the book of Isaiah, mm-hmm. we see a clearer picture of the Savior.
2: Amen.
0: And the Savior's ministry. What picture of the Savior's ministry see
2: in the
0: prophetic word that was given to Isaiah?
2: Amen. Oh, did you set that up nicely? Because I know you know the answer, Eric. It's Isaiah 53.
0: It is.
2: The beautiful picture of the suffering Savior, the one who carries our iniquities and bears our burdens, the one led like a lamb to the slaughter who doesn't open his mouth and who will declare his generation. You know, that picture, many, you know, hundreds of years before Jesus shows up, Isaiah paints this picture. If you want to know whether the Bible is legit or not, that's a proof. That's one of the areas that's an absolute proof, because Jesus fits that picture of the Messiah perfectly. That's one of the things that connects us with Jesus in the book of Isaiah.
0: So we see in the writings of Isaiah this clearer picture of the Savior. And again, this is kind of like what we were talking about last week. We find Jesus throughout. We're going to look at the prophecies, and Jesus is the focus ultimately of all these prophecies, pointing us to the Savior, helping us to understand God's communication with humanity, mm-hmm. and connecting us mm-hmm. with the Savior who can ultimately connect
2: Amen.
0: Us with God.
2: Amen.
0: And so Isaiah 53 does a beautiful mm-hmm. job of that. We're going through kind of day by day now and looking at different individuals who were called by God for different purposes,
2: yes,
0: different ways,
2: indeed.
0: And so forth. And this gives us, as we go through the lesson day by day, we've got about that much page dedicated to each person.
2: Yes.
0: It's a small amount. It's a small amount,
2: a
0: lot to squeeze into a small space. But if somebody wants to learn more, there is the companion book to this quarter's Sabbath School Guide. Share with us a little bit about that companion book and why someone might want to pick that up as a supplement to, as a deeper dive into what we're looking at right now.
2: Sure. This book, A Prophetic Gift, this companion to our biblical guide that's leading us through this study, I think is critical on this point, especially because we believe that the gift of prophecy is not complete. It's not finished. It's not over yet. There is a you might say, a modern day manifestation of the prophetic gift. God is calling, and God has called others to prophetic ministry, we believe, who are post-biblical, beyond the time of Scripture. And so this specific book is going to speak about one of those people this very week. You're going to be introduced to someone by the name of Ellen G. White, a modern day messenger of God whose writings very much pick up on that which God spoke and gave to the prophets of old in Scripture. And so when you get this book, you're going to get a deeper understanding, not just of the prophets of Scripture, but of modern day manifestations of the gift of prophecy. I think it's worth it just for that.
0: And that book, as you look at the chapters, it kind of follows along chapter by chapter with what we're doing week by week here in the studies. And you get to see how the ministry and the life of Ellen White parallels everything that we're finding in the Bible. So the Bible lays the foundation. We simply see how that's played out.
2: And Eric, this is something that's never been done before. On each of the Friday studies, it is a reflection and illumination on the life of Ellen White. That's never been done in the study guide before. So you're getting something that's fresh and new and breaking ground. And I think it really connects us to the prophetic gift in our modern time that I think is very meaningful.
0: Yes. So if you're enjoying this study, first of all, we're glad that you're here with us. Second of all, this is only lesson number two. Remember, this is lesson number two of 13. So we are just beginning this journey. And some of the things that we're going to be covering in the future are absolutely incredible. And you're going to be excited as we go through week by week and look at them. But again, if you want to get the most out of this study, out of this quarter, out of these 13 lessons, 13 weeks, make sure you pick up two different things. Make sure you pick up three different things.
2: Three things.
0: First thing you want to pick up is your Bible.
2: Amen.
0: You're going to need your Bible. Do not set your Bible by the side. If you've got a Bible app, that works just fine too. But make sure you have your Bible out. Make sure that you're going through it. Number two, you want to pick up the lesson study that we are going through each week. And you can find a link to that in the description right below this video if you happen to be watching it on YouTube or social media. You can get a link to that and pick that up so that you can follow along with us. The third thing that you want to pick up is that companion book that Dwayne just talked about, A Prophetic Gift. You can find that book very easily by going to itiswritten.shop. Again, that's itiswritten.shop. And you'll find that book right there, A Prophetic Gift. Very easy to find, and we would like to encourage you to pick it up. So if you want the most out of it, grab your Bible, grab the lesson study, and grab this companion book. And also, let other people know about this program. Let other people know about this Bible study. It happens that there's a new episode every single week. You're learning new things. You're digging deeper into the Bible. And by God's grace, you're growing closer and closer to Jesus. This week, we are looking at how God calls prophets. We've looked at Abram. We've looked at Elijah, we've looked at Isaiah. We still have a couple more that we're going to be looking at in just a moment. So we'll be back in just a moment as we continue to look at the call of a prophet here on Sabbath School, brought to you by It Is Written. At It Is Written, we are passionate about the study of the Word of God, and we encourage you to be serious about it also. I want to share with you a way that you can dig deeper into the Word of God to mine its depths for those precious nuggets of truth. And here it is, itiswritten.study. Go online to itiswritten.study and you can access the It Is Written Bible Study Guides. They're 25 in-depth Bible studies that will walk you through the Bible. It's going to be good for you, and it's the sort of thing you'll want to tell somebody else about so that they can dig deeper into the Word of God and come to know the things of the Bible intimately. As you get into the It Is Written online Bible study guides, you'll understand the prophecies of the Bible, the plan of salvation, and so much more. So don't forget, itiswritten.study. Itiswritten.study. Welcome back to Sabbath School, brought to you by It Is Written. We're looking at the call of a prophet this week under the larger umbrella or scope of the gift of prophecy. How does God call prophets? Dwayne, we've talked about Abram, we've talked about Elijah, we've talked about Isaiah, we've at least touched on them, I guess we could say that. What about Daniel? Wednesday's lesson talks about Daniel. How did God call Daniel to be a prophet? What was his purpose? We talked about how each prophet had different purpose and assignment that they had. What kind of a witness for God was Daniel, and how did his witness impact some of the pagans, the non-believers, the heathen that were around him?
2: I think Daniel's call, again, unique, different than the calls of Abram and Isaiah that we've seen so far. Daniel is taken into captivity as a boy, as a teenager, along with the entire nation, right? They go into Babylonian captivity, and Daniel has a unique role. In fact, it starts very early. Daniel chapter 1 and verse 8, he purposed in his heart not to defile himself with the king's delicacies, right? The king says, listen, all of my people eat these kind of foods, and they, you know, they get nice and big and strong and round, and, you know, this is going to work for you guys. And Daniel says, nah, I've got another diet. My diet is very carefully done. I don't put things in my body that are going to destroy it. And I know, you know, in Babylon, you all like that stuff, but I'm sorry, I can't do it. And Daniel and the three Hebrew worthies demonstrate that their diet and their connection to their God, right, shows them to be much more intellectually sound, much more physically strong. They prove themselves to be better than anybody else in the kingdom, right? So that already separates Daniel because he has a different mindset. But then God calls him to interpret dreams. He's a man who lives in connection with God. The book of Daniel describes him as praying three times a day, right? Daniel is a person who is so faithful in his service to God that he ends up serving kings. This is a man called to you might call, political ministry. He's in the leadership class of the nation. He is high up. Daniel is faithful to God in a foreign land serving pagan kings. And what they say about him is, we can't find anything against this guy. This guy is bulletproof. He's a man of integrity. His work is beyond. If you want to read about someone in scripture whose life and actions are beyond reproach in the way that they work every day when they go to the office, Daniel is that person. He is a person who is so faithful that when they attempt to, you know, discredit him or put him in danger, they have to make up trumped up charges and all kinds of stuff because Daniel is so faithful. The testimony of the pagans is, we have not seen anybody like this guy.
0: And that witness of Daniel and his friends, Hananiah, Mishael, Azariah, Shadrach, Meshach, and Abednego,
2: yes,
0: their witness ends up being integral in the conversion of a
2: heathen king.
0: Yes. So that's powerful when you get to see Nebuchadnezzar. We get introduced to Nebuchadnezzar early on in the book of Daniel.
2: Right.
0: And you think, man, this guy's
2: he's lost. He's over the edge. He's never coming back. Not so.
0: But no, you go through and you go, look at there's one chapter in the book of Daniel that Daniel didn't write.
2: Correct.
0: And Nebuchadnezzar wrote it.
2: Correct.
0: So
2: Nebuchadnezzar says, man, I lost my mind. And I for 7 years I was out of my mind, but I can stand up now and tell you there's only one true God.
0: Yep.
2: And he confesses that God. He saw Jesus himself.
0: Yes.
2: In the fiery furnace. Right. In the fiery furnace with the three. Lo, I see three, but there's four in there. And that one looks like they had lived so well before that pagan king and before the others that a picture of Jesus emerged with them in the fiery flames. Powerful.
0: Beautiful picture of Daniel and his answer to the call of prophetic ministry. Thursday, we get introduced to none other than John the Baptist. One of the greatest prophets who ever lived, at least according to Jesus. And I think we can probably take his word
2: for
0: it.
2: There has not risen a greater than John.
0: So John, forerunner of Christ, in what way was John's ministry kind of unique? What was his message? And was his life as a prophet a primrose path?
2: Oh my.
0: Was he on the gravy train? Was everything smooth? Or did he, even though he was a prophet of God, face some significant challenges?
2: Oh my. Well, John is unique. And I know I'm saying that with every prophet, but John really is unique. He didn't look like other prophets. He didn't dress like other prophets. He didn't eat like other prophets. Instead, the Bible describes him as living in the wilderness, that he wears a leather belt that holds together his rude little outfit, and he eats wild, you know, things out there and drinks honey and stuff. John is an outdoorsman of all outdoorsmen. But this is something powerful. Ellen White writes that his manner of dress and his appearance was calculated to show people all of the fakeness of the times in which he dwelt. He was a walking, breathing appeal. Just, you didn't even have to hear him. Just seeing his careful diet, looking at his manner of dress, that he wasn't concerned about consumerism and materialism, that when you saw John, you were pricked to the heart about your own life simply by the way he looks. It says a lot about how people of God ought to look, that people should say, there's something different, not because you're weird, but because you are clean cut, because you carry yourself a certain way and speak a certain way and eat a certain way. All of that matters. John is one of those kind of people, right? His whole life is a walking appeal. He came preaching the message of repentance. The kingdom of God is at hand. God is calling us back to him. That's John's message. And John paid for that message because John stood up and spoke against one of the leaders of the nation who was having an affair with his brother's wife. And John said, nope, it's wrong. It's wrong. And for that, a whole thing was created. A plot was made in order to take his life. He is imprisoned because of his stand. And eventually he pays the highest price of ministry. He has his head cut off. He dies. He suffers, he has doubt. There were times, you know, people would whisper, there's this guy running around, you know, named Jesus. I heard he's a cousin of yours and everybody's going to him. You know, what's going on? John in the dank darkness of a cell, you know, outdoorsman who lives under the sky. He's suffering in there. And the Bible says that he sends out his disciples, the guys who run with him, go find out about this guy. And when they go, they meet up with Jesus, and Jesus is touched by John. They didn't conspire together. Jesus knows him, but they didn't talk. Jesus says, tell him what you see. The deaf hear, and the lame walk, and the dumb, the mute speak. Just tell John what you see. Because John is a forerunner of Jesus Christ. He is one who is ushering in the first coming of Jesus Christ into his ministry. So John is okay. John baptized him. Behold the Lamb of God, John 1:29, that takes away the sins of the world. I'm sorry, Eric, I'm in a moment.
1: Preach.
2: Right? He's saying to us, listen, this Jesus is legit. And even if I have to suffer, it's okay. He must increase. Oh, I feel it. Something pushing me, Eric. He must increase. I must decrease. This is the wonderful call and ministry of John. And Ellen, the Sabbath School lesson says this on page 23. I'm going to stop, I promise. Like the prophets of old, we too are called to proclaim a message of repentance and faith and the totality of Christ's righteousness. And it says there, Revelation 14, 6 to 12, the three angels' messages.
0: And those are the days that we're living in right now. This is our calling as well. We are to introduce people to Jesus. Mm-hmm. That not for the first coming. We want to introduce his story in the first coming, but we're trying to get people ready for the second coming. Now, you made mention a moment ago about Ellen White. Yes. Every Friday, we look at each of these chapters in the light of her and her mm-hmm. life and her ministry. The Adventist Church, the Seventh-day Adventist Church, mm-hmm. was kind of born out of the Millerite movement, out of the ashes, if you will, of the Great Disappointment. Mm-hmm. I mean, one would think that if there was mistaken understanding or misapplied prophecy, that the Adventist Church would kind of sweep that under the rug.
2: Right.
0: On the contrary,
2: right.
0: This was central to where we are today. What do we believe about God and those events and the calling of a prophet around that time? We've seen how God called different people mm-hmm. at different times.
2: And we'll learn
0: Bible
2: more
0: times.
2: About that as we go forward.
0: Yes, but let's take a few moments and talk about the role of Ellen White and how that fits into what we're talking about this week.
2: Sure. I think it's critical to understand that at crucial moments in history, God always calls people. That's just who he is. He He is jealous for the salvation of those whom he loves. And so we're at a pivotal moment in the 1840s in just world history, but also in American history. And God is wanting again, I believe, to call out a people, to prepare others to be saved, to deliver an end time message. In fact, that same Ellen White says, it is a message akin to that of John the Baptist and akin to that of Elijah, a message to revival and reformation and transformation through the power of the Holy Spirit. So God calls her at 17. She wasn't the only one that got the call. Before her, there was a man named Hazen Foss, to whom God attempted to give this call. He rejected it. He called a black preacher, a Methodist preacher, by the name of William Foy. William Foy faithfully attempted to deliver the message. In fact, Ellen White heard him and saw him and read his messages and said that these were very much the messages that God eventually gave to me. But given the political environment and climate of that time, William Foy could not fully do what God had wanted him to do. But he was faithful and he tried his best. When Ellen White comes, she's 17 years old, and God lays his hand on this 17-year-old. December of 1844, she goes into vision and she sees people traveling to the promised land and Jesus Christ at the head of the line. Their eyes are on him and he's walking them safely home. It offers hope and encouragement to the fledgling folks who have been left after this great disappointment. And her guidance in subsequent visions and dreams begins to help that fledgling group get back to God and reconnect with the communion and communication that he wants to give in their lives.
0: So God's great desire has been since the beginning to communicate with his people. God has called different people at different times for significant events or purposes down through time. And here we are living, well, in the last days of Earth's history. God has a purpose for you and for me. Mm-hmm. And he wants us to share hope and light and life and encouragement with others, especially in a world where if you've looked at the news anytime recently, well, the world's kind of a mess and people are discouraged and need a little bit of encouragement. So God wants to use you and me to help share a message of hope and life and light with others. This week, we've looked at the call of a prophet. Next week, we're going to dig a little bit more deeply into Old Testament prophets. How did God call Old Testament prophets? What roles did they play? What significance did they have? And Dwayne, you're going to be guiding us through that one again.
1: Amen.
0: And we are looking forward to it. We're also looking forward to having you join us. So we'll see you next week here on Sabbath School, brought to you by It Is Written.

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0: 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We still need about $1,800 due on the 30th of September. 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And between the two of these, we'll cover much of that populated area. 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
5: Two pilots were flying along, one with much experience, the other not so much. The more experienced pilot instructed the inexperienced to fly at a certain compass heading. The inexperienced pilot decided the way things looked to him, he should hold a different compass heading, but what seemed right was not right. As it turned out, the experienced pilot was right all along. There is a Bible text in Proverbs 14:12 which says there is a way that seems right to a man, but it ends in death. Jesus told about a man in the Bible who was really doing good, so good in fact, that he decided to tear down the old grain storage and build bigger and then take it easy. But Jesus said that night his soul would be demanded, and then who was going to get what he had? Jesus said that's how it will be for those who store up for themselves but are not rich towards God. What seemed so right was all so wrong. This is Rod Bieber with Seed Time and Harvest.
0: 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We've been trying to get the cash together to finish the purchase of a new little radio station in the Chattanooga area, WDSJ. 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We still need about $1,800 due on the 30th of September. 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And between the two of these, we'll cover much of that populated area. 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

0: Welcome to today's reading from the Bible, the Word of God. 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
1: Chapter 13. A wise son heeds his father's instruction, but a scoffer does not listen to rebuke. A man shall eat well by the fruit of his mouth, but the soul of the unfaithful feeds on violence. He who guards his mouth preserves his life, but he who opens wide his lips shall have destruction. The soul of a lazy man desires and has nothing, but the soul of the diligent shall be made rich. A righteous man hates lying, but a wicked man is loathsome and comes to shame. Righteousness guards him whose way is blameless, but wickedness overthrows the sinner. There is one who makes himself rich yet has nothing, and one who makes himself poor yet has great riches.
2: The ransom of a man's life is his riches, but the poor does not hear rebuke.
1: The light of the righteous rejoices, but the lamp of the wicked will be put out. By pride comes nothing but strife, but with the well-advised is wisdom. Wealth gained by dishonesty will be diminished, but he who gathers by labor will increase. Hope deferred makes the heart sick, but when the desire comes, it is a tree of life. He who despises the word will be destroyed, but he who fears the commandment will be rewarded. The law of the wise is a fountain of life, to turn one away from the snares of death. Good understanding gains favor, but the way of the unfaithful is hard. Every prudent man acts with knowledge, but a fool lays open his folly. A wicked messenger falls into trouble, but a faithful ambassador brings health. Poverty and shame will come to him who disdains correction, but he who regards a rebuke will be honored. A desire accomplished is sweet to the soul, but it is an abomination to fools to depart from evil. He who walks with wise men will be wise, but the companion of fools will be destroyed. Evil pursues sinners, but to the righteous good shall be repaid. A good man leaves an inheritance to his children's children, but the wealth of the sinner is stored up for the righteous. Much food is in the fallow ground of the poor, and for lack of justice there is waste. He who spares his rod hates his son, but he who loves him disciplines him promptly. The righteous eats to the satisfying of his soul, but the stomach of the wicked shall be in want.
0: That's the reading from the Old Testament. And now we turn to the New Testament.
2: The Epistle to the Hebrews, Chapter 5. For every high priest taken from among men is appointed for men in things pertaining to God, that he may offer both gifts and sacrifices for sins. He can have compassion on those who are ignorant and going astray, since he himself is also subject to weakness. Because of this he is required, as for the people, so also for himself, to offer sacrifices for sins. And no man takes this honor to himself, but he who is called by God, just as Aaron was. So also Christ did not glorify himself to become high priest. But it was he who said to him, "You are my son. Today I have begotten you." As he also says in another place, "You are a priest forever, according to the order of Melchizedek," who in the days of his flesh, when he had offered up prayers and supplications, with vehement cries and tears to him who was able to save him from death, and was heard because of his godly fear, though he was a son, yet he learned obedience by the things which he suffered. And having been perfected, he became the author of eternal salvation to all who obey him, called by God as high priest, according to the order of Melchizedek, of whom we have much to say and hard to explain, since you have become dull of hearing. For though by this time you ought to be teachers, you need someone to teach you again the first principles of the oracles of God, and you have come to need milk and not solid food. For everyone who partakes only of milk is unskilled in the word of righteousness, for he is a babe. But solid food belongs to those who are of full age, that is, those who by reason of use have their senses exercised to discern both good and evil.

You've been listening to the Word of God, today's reading of a section of the Holy Scriptures. All 66 books of Scripture are given by inspiration of God and are profitable for doctrine, for reproof, for correction, for instruction in righteousness, that the man of God may be perfect, thoroughly furnished unto all good works. A portion of the Word of God is read every 3 hours here on Radio 74.

It's maybe history's most famous cartoon strip. Peanuts was the story of Charlie Brown, his pet dog Snoopy, and others. Created by Charles Schulz, who grew up in St. Paul, Minnesota, Peanuts debuted on October the 2nd, 1950. Schulz was a Christian and often incorporated Christian themes and scripture references into his work, which was wholesome, not crass, not cheap. Well, I'm not suggesting he was a role model Christian, but he had faith in God and shared that faith in his work. And that's what followers of Jesus are encouraged to do. Jesus said, "Let your light shine." You'll likely have the chance to do that today. Instead of just being a consumer as a Christian, look to be a producer. Look to share the hope you have in Jesus with somebody else. It's a privilege to look forward to going to heaven. It's an even greater privilege to take someone to heaven with you. John Bradshaw, It Is Written.

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Round the clock. 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
1: Hi, Grandma.
2: Well, hi, Mariam. Did you come to visit your old grandmother?
1: Oh, Grandma, you're not old. You're just very mature.
2: Sounds like something your daddy would say. So tell me, sweet granddaughter, why did you come to sit on my porch on this lovely spring evening?
1: Actually, I'm here to talk to you about what it's like to be you. My teacher at school wants us to find some interesting characters in our town and ask them about life.
2: Well, I'm flattered to be considered interesting.
1: Okay, question one. What was your greatest achievement in life?
2: That's easy. My son, your daddy, he grew up to be a fine man.
1: Dad? He's your greatest achievement?
2: Yep, and fruit salad. People really like my fruit salad.
1: Fruit salad. Okay, question two. If you could live your life again, what would you do different?
2: That's a tough one. Probably some would say, I don't want to make the same mistakes. But it's our mistakes that teach us the most. So I wouldn't change that. And I'd spend more time praising and less time complaining.
1: What do you mean?
2: I'd spend more time thanking God for my blessings and less time complaining to Him about my problems. Most of our problems are the result of our making bad choices. So why complain to God because we messed up?
1: Thanks, Grandma. You know what? You are an interesting person.
3: Jesus wants to be our friend. He has placed in our hearts a desire to share our deepest secrets and brightest hopes with Him. This program was brought to you by the Children's Ministries Department of the General Conference of Seventh-day Adventists.
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raised the Lord from the earth. You great sea creatures and all ocean depths, lightning and hail, snow and clouds, stormy winds that do his bidding, you mountains and all hills, fruit trees and all cedars,

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It's maybe history's most famous cartoon strip. Peanuts was the story of Charlie Brown, his pet dog Snoopy, and others. Created by Charles Schulz, who grew up in St. Paul, Minnesota, Peanuts debuted on October the 2nd, 1950. Schulz was a Christian and often incorporated Christian themes and scripture references into his work, which was wholesome, not crass, not cheap. Well, I'm not suggesting he was a role model Christian, but he had faith in God and shared that faith in his work. And that's what followers of Jesus are encouraged to do. Jesus said, "Let your light shine." You'll likely have the chance to do that today. Instead of just being a consumer as a Christian, look to be a producer. Look to share the hope you have in Jesus with somebody else. It's a privilege to look forward to going to heaven. It's an even greater privilege to take someone to heaven with you. John Bradshaw, It Is Written.

Programs of hope, inspiration, and gentle, beautiful music, round the clock. 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

0: Here now is HMS Richards, the Voice of Prophecy speaker. His subject, The Man Who Talked to His Soul.
1: Money is a sort of crystallized energy. If money is the symbol of value of all that this mortal life means to men, then we might say that money is blood, sweat, and tears, using the words of one of the great masters of our language. Money is a handy medium of exchange to almost everybody on earth, and to millions, it's a god or idol. But dedicated money is doing great things for God and His church on earth today. Passing through the multiplying fingers of our Lord Jesus Christ, like the loaves and fishes of old, it meets the spiritual and physical demands of multitudes. Dedicated money preaches the gospel of God's grace to the millions. It teaches divine truth to our children. It helps the needy, feeds the hungry, clothes the naked. It goes to the uttermost parts of the earth with the message of the cross and our Savior's redeeming sacrifice for men. Truly dedicated money makes possible the ministry of teaching, healing, and salvation commanded by our Lord Jesus Christ Himself. The question is, are we and our money dedicated? How are we employing this symbol of value, this concentrated essence of energy? Do we spend our money for that which is not bread, as we read in Isaiah 55:2, even for things positively harmful? Here in our own country of America, we spend over $6 billion every year for liquor. Every year, $2 billion go up in tobacco smoke. We throw away $6.5 billion in gambling. And while billions are thus spent not merely for that which is not needful, but for that which is actually hurtful, God's work is largely neglected in many areas. Jesus was the world's authority on the money question. One day, while teaching mighty spiritual truths, He was suddenly interrupted. A man in the audience cried out, "Master, speak to my brother that he divide the inheritance with me." And Jesus replied, "Man, who made me a judge or divider over you?" And He said unto them, "Take heed and beware of covetousness. For a man's life consisteth not in the abundance of the things which he possesseth." Or as Goodspeed paraphrases it, a man's life does not belong to him, no matter how rich he is. Luke 12:13 and onward. There were lawyers and judges to care for such financial controversies. Jesus did not deny the need for some settlement in the man's case, the need for judges and deciders and dividers, but He brushed aside the immediate occasion and focused attention on the basic cause of the man's trouble, covetousness. What was his greatest concern, justice or the money? Spiritual truths evidently had no hold in his mind. He saw an opportunity here to use the good influence and power of Jesus to his own advantage. Like the man with the muckrake in Bunyan's immortal allegory, his eyes were fixed on the earth. He couldn't see the crown above his head. The spiritual kingdom which Christ was offering to everyone, like Simon Magus of old, he valued the gift of God only as a means of worldly gain. Our Savior came to establish the kingdom of His grace. Yet here human greed faced him and would have turned him back from his work and occupied him in a dispute over a piece of land or other property. But he was not diverted from his mission. "Man," he said, "who made me a judge or a divider over you?" He virtually said, "It is not my work to settle controversies of this kind." He came for another purpose, to preach the gospel and to arouse men to a sense of eternal realities. Christ's treatment of this case is a lesson to all who minister in His name. When He sent forth His disciples, He said, "As ye go, preach, saying, the kingdom of heaven is at hand." Matthew 10:7. They were not to settle the temporal affairs of the people. Their work was to persuade men to be reconciled to God. The gospel of His grace, and that alone can cure the evils that curse society. Let the servants of Christ preach the gospel with the Spirit sent down from heaven and work as He did for the benefit of men. Then such results will be manifest in the blessing and uplifting of mankind, as are wholly impossible of accomplishment by human power. Our Savior struck at the very root of the affair that troubled this man and all similar disputes, and He said, "Take heed, beware of covetousness. For a man's life consisteth not in the abundance of things." Then Jesus told a story that will never be forgotten as long as time lasts, the story of the man who talked to his soul. We might call it the monologue of a fool. Here it is in Luke 12:16-21. "And he spake a parable unto them, saying, The ground of a certain rich man brought forth plentifully. And he thought within himself, saying, What shall I do? Because I have no room where to bestow my fruits. And he said, This will I do. I will pull down my barns and build greater. And there will I bestow all my fruits and my goods. And I will say to my soul, Soul, thou hast much goods laid up for many years. Take thine ease, eat, drink, and be merry. But God said unto him, Thou fool, this night thy soul shall be required of thee. Then who shall those things be which thou hast provided? So is he that layeth up treasure for himself and is not rich toward God. As my grandmother used to remind me, there are no pockets in shrouds. We can take nothing out of this world. We can take none of our money with us when we leave it. The only possible way to transfer treasure from here to there is to follow the instruction of Jesus when he said, Lay up for yourselves treasures in heaven, where neither moth nor rust doth corrupt, and where thieves do not break through nor steal. Matthew 6:20. And we do that by investing in God's kingdom here, and so we find it credited to us over there. My grandfather took part in the great Alaskan gold rush. He was an earnest Christian, circulated Christian literature wherever he went in the great Northland. As a result, I've always been interested in the Klondike gold rush. Soon after that great excitement, an old Alaskan miner got off the train in New York City. His clothes were ragged. He carried all his belongings in a large bag. He claimed he had been robbed of $400 on the train. He was without funds and destitute. Taken to the offices of the Traveler's Aid Society, he was given sleeping quarters and meals. After several weeks, he became very ill and died. The officials who took inventory of his bag were amazed to find $54,000 in government bonds, $60,000 in bank deposits in San Francisco and other places, and $5,000 in jewelry, besides $1,900 in cash in a money belt around his body. He was a poor, rich miser and lived on public charity in order to accumulate a little more money. But when he died, how much did he leave? Every cent of it. Covetousness is a disease of the soul. In Christ's dramatic story, the foolish rich man did not recognize that he was God's steward. There were plenty of places where his money could have been used to help the needy, to bless the world. He couldn't see them. He thought only of ministering to his own comfort. He actually thought that all he possessed belonged to him personally. What about the poor, the orphan, the widow, the suffering, the afflicted, the sick, the uneducated, and above all, those who are born and die in spiritual darkness and ignorance? The man talked to his soul about none of these people. He talked only about himself, his own desires. He lived as if there were no God, no heaven, no future life. The psalmist described this rich man when he wrote, The fool has said in his heart, There's no God. Psalm 14:1. While this man was talking to his soul, making plans for years of enjoyment, God was making different plans for him. The message came to him, Thou fool, this night thy soul shall be required of thee. Here's a demand that money cannot change. And it's true of all men. The one and only thing that would have been valuable to him then, he's not secured. In living for self, he has rejected that divine love which would have flowed out in mercy to his fellow man. So, you see, he rejected life. For God is love, and love is life. This man who talked to his soul made a failure of life. Some of the world's richest men have realized and admitted that money itself doesn't satisfy the soul. John Jacob Astor, who had raised himself by his own abilities from poverty and became one of the wealthiest citizens of the United States on his deathbed, asked for a pencil and paper and wrote, My life has been a failure. Certainly not financially. Why did God call this man who talked to his soul a fool? Two reasons. First, he thought that a life of secure and abundant earthly enjoyment was the highest form of happiness. Second, because when he acquired the means for obtaining this, he thought he had a long lease on that enjoyment. No other fault is found to the man but these two things. If we make the enjoyment of things, no matter what things, first in life, we make the greatest mistake possible. Because so far as we're concerned, they end when time ends for us. What is the first in our life? God, His kingdom, righteousness, holiness, the service of God and of others? Or is it a new house, a better house, a bigger house, finer furniture, newer electronic gadgets, more expensive automobiles, a finer television set, and on, ad infinitum? That's not life. God's favor is treasure. Good works are riches. The wisdom which is from above is more precious than rubies. And if we do not have these true riches, we live and die as beggars. Remember this, friend. One's life is made secure not by things, but by triumph over things. This is not by self-discipline alone, as that of the ancient Stoics, but it is the gift of God. But thanks be to God, which giveth us the victory through our Lord Jesus Christ. 1 Corinthians 15:57. One's life does not consist in the abundance of the things which he possesses, but it does consist in abundance of another sort. It's through him who loved us and gave himself for us that we can in all things be more than conquerors. Romans 8:37. To know this love, the love of God, which cannot be separated from the child of God, and which is received by faith through the grace of God, is to be rich indeed. It is the spirit of the devil to get, the spirit of Christ to give, to sacrifice self for the good of others. He that hath the Son hath life, and he that hath not the Son of God hath not life. 1 John 5:12. If we talk to our souls today, what shall we say? Shall it not be this? Soul, all that I have belongs to God. Life itself, every breath, every heartbeat is a gift from him. What shall I do? I will give myself to him fully, completely, all that I have and am, for his service, to be a blessing to humanity. Christ died for me, and through his atoning sacrifice on the cross, I have eternal life. All that I have and am through his redemption is dedicated to him to be used to bless the world. When Robert Dollar, president of the Dollar Steamship Company, sustained a heavy loss through the sinking of one of his ships, not fully insured, he lay worrying night after night. This must stop, he said to himself. I did not know that I loved money so much. I'm thinking more about the dollars than the dollar myself. I will write a check for the amount of my loss and give it to the Lord. And so he did. For there is a gain that is loss, and a loss that is gain, as the poor rich man learned that night, who talked to his soul.
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It's maybe history's most famous cartoon strip. Peanuts was the story of Charlie Brown, his pet dog Snoopy, and others. Created by Charles Schulz, who grew up in St. Paul, Minnesota, Peanuts debuted on October the 2nd, 1950. Schulz was a Christian and often incorporated Christian themes and scripture references into his work, which was wholesome, not crass, not cheap. Well, I'm not suggesting he was a role model Christian, but he had faith in God and shared that faith in his work. And that's what followers of Jesus are encouraged to do. Jesus said, "Let your light shine." You'll likely have the chance to do that today. Instead of just being a consumer as a Christian, look to be a producer. Look to share the hope you have in Jesus with somebody else. It's a privilege to look forward to going to heaven. It's an even greater privilege to take someone to heaven with you. John Bradshaw, It Is Written.

Tonight, as we come together through the program Night Sounds, I just want you to have peace. And I think we all need a little bit of relief after a day such as the one we've had. And I appreciate the fact that we are here together. I'm Bill Pierce, and this is Night Sounds. This is something that I've been involved in for so long I can hardly recall where and when it first began. But I do know it was in Chicago. We were under a different name at that time, and Night Watch was the title. But somehow or another, we realized the fact that something special was happening here. At nights, via radio. And you, right now, and I, are together in an experience that could mean the difference between life and death, between hope and despair. We bring God into the picture as if we had to bring him in. He is here, he is everywhere. Nonetheless, I present in the format of this program once more the Creator of all of us, the Creator of all things, who from the beginning was created. He is still creating. And only the Word of God knows and tells us what he will be creating and recreating in the future. And this entire scene seems so difficult for us to comprehend because God seems so awesome and so far away. And that is exactly why Jesus came. I've taken two words out of that sentence I just said. Why Jesus? Question mark. Why should he be so paramount in anyone's life? Tonight, once again on Night Sounds, we're going to delve into this, and I hope that you'll stay with me. I think you'll enjoy the music. We're going to begin with a group of singers from Brooklyn, New York. You've probably heard of the Brooklyn Tabernacle Choir, a very unique group of dynamic singers and musicians. This particular song with which we begin tonight is a very special one because it concentrates on the person of Jesus Christ. We're going to ask Demarest Carbaugh also to do the solo work in the middle of the group. This is a beautiful number, compassionate, pervasive, comforting. And I trust that you will ask Jesus Christ to touch your life and your emotions and your personhood right now.

very sensitively and compassionately singing for us tonight, soloist Demaris Carbo and the Brooklyn Tabernacle Singers, concentrating on the person of Jesus. Tonight's program entitled, Why Jesus? Somebody asked me that one time in a letter to this program. Why are you so Christocentric, they said. Why don't you concentrate on the Holy Spirit of God or God Himself? Well, that's room for another program, I'm sure, as far as text and content. But enough to say that Jesus told us that all the fullness of the Godhead bodily dwells in Him. So He makes the difference. Many an agnostic and atheist and doubter and cynic has turned to Christ when they looked far enough. One of these, named Scott Peck, very gifted writer, theologian, recorded that his first approach to the Gospels were very skeptical. And he suspected he'd find public relations accounts written by authors who had tied together loose ends and embellished their biographies of Jesus. But the Gospels, as he got into them, began to display something else to him. And he changed his mind as he read and studied and probed. He said, I was absolutely thunderstruck by the extraordinary reality of the man I found in the Gospels. I discovered a person who was almost continually frustrated. His frustration leaps out of virtually every page. What do I have to say to you? How many times do I have to say it? What do I have to do to get through to you? Scott Peck also said, in addition, I discovered a man who was frequently sad, sometimes depressed, frequently anxious, and even concerned. A man who was terribly lonely, yet often desperately needed to be alone. I discovered a man so incredibly real that no one could have made him up. It occurred to me that if the gospel writers had been into public relations and embellishment, as I had assumed, they would have created the kind of Jesus three-quarters of Christians still seem to be trying to create, portrayed with a sweet, unending smile on his face, patting little children on the head, just strolling the earth with this unflappable, unshakable equanimity. But the Jesus of the Gospels, who some suggest is the best-kept secret of Christianity, did not have much peace of mind, as we ordinarily think of peace of mind in the world's terms. And insofar as we can be His followers, perhaps we won't either. So tonight, in the title of our time together, Why Jesus?, I will pose that question. How can we know Him? How can we meet this real Jesus of whom Scott Peck got a glimpse in his writing? Philip Yancey said, I have made a conscious attempt to view Jesus from below, to grasp as best I can what it must have been like to observe in person the extraordinary events unfolding in Galilee and Judea. Like Scott Peck, I too feel thunderstruck by what I found. And Philip Yancey, in his book, The Jesus I Never Knew, said, icons of the Orthodox Church, stained glass windows in European cathedrals, and Sunday school art in Low Church America all depict on flat plains a placid, tame Jesus.
Yet the Jesus I met in the Gospels was anything but tame. His searing honesty made him seem downright tactless in some settings. Few people felt comfortable around him. Those who did were the type no one else would feel comfortable around. He was notoriously difficult to predict or pin down or even understand. Mr. Yancey concluded his survey of Jesus, he said, with as many questions as answers. And certainly I have not succeeded in taming him, for myself, let alone for anyone else. I now have a built-in suspicion against all attempts to categorize Jesus, to box him in. He is radically unlike anyone else who has ever lived. The difference, in Charles Williams' phrase, is the difference between one who is an example of living and one who is the life itself. So to sum it up, what I've learned about Jesus, I offer a series of impressions. They don't form a whole pattern by any means, but these are the facets of Jesus' life that challenge me, and I suspect will never cease to challenge me. Tonight's program entitled Why Jesus? And I would imagine that most people who have yielded to him, yielded their lives, their personhood, everything that makes them uniquely themselves. They found a very unusual person as they stepped out in faith. Unusual is too weak a word, because when Jesus came to earth, demons recognized him. The sick flocked to him. Sinners of all types and levels doused his feet and head with perfume. Meanwhile, he offended pious Jews with their strict preconceptions of what God should be like. And it makes you wonder, could religious types be doing just the reverse now? Could we be perpetuating the image of Jesus that fits our pious expectations, but doesn't match the person portrayed so vividly in the Gospels? One of the old hymns says, Jesus is the friend of sinners. And if we look at his record, he commended a groveling tax collector over a God-fearing Pharisee. The first person to whom he openly revealed himself as Messiah was a Samaritan woman who had a history of 5 failed marriages and was currently living with yet another man. With his dying breath, he pardoned a thief who would have zero opportunity for spiritual growth. Yet Jesus himself was not a sinner. So we view with amazement this one, Jesus, his uncompromising blend of graciousness towards sinners and hostility towards sin, because in much of church history, there is seen virtually the opposite. We give lip service to hate the sin and loving the sinner, but how well do we practice this principle? We've sanitized and softened him. We've padded the cross. Tonight's program pointing to this one. Why we are so Christocentric? Because he is the hope of the world. He is the hope of the individual. I wouldn't have a chance without him. And certainly I wouldn't be on the air for 50 plus years speaking about him constantly unless there is something very, very special about him. Not just charisma. This man was like no other. We can't define him. I don't know the mechanics of conversion. You may say it's a change of mind or a complete 180 or whatever we might say.
But there's no one in this world living, past, present, future, who could touch a person, open the blind eyes, the deaf ears, the silent tongues, and make them alive, give color, bring dynamic, make them something they're not. And by that I mean not taking them out of reality, but putting something into them. The only way I can personalize this is to look back and say that I was a drifter, a failure, in so many of the important and significant areas of life. And I would not be even on the list of people who would dare ever get on the radio and talk to millions at any time about Jesus, unless there was something very dynamic, unique, strategic, and earth-shaking, awesome, whatever adjective we would bring into the picture. He is beyond all of these. That's why some time ago we recorded a song that you may be familiar with about the specialness of Jesus. Bill Gaither wrote it, centering in on the uniqueness of this one, the Son of the Living God, and how he can make the difference in your life and mine tonight, giving us hope and peace that we'd never dreamed of. Let's listen closely once again.

And that's why we continue singing about Jesus. This is Night Sounds, just in case you stumbled upon our kilohertz or megahertz in the last couple of seconds. I'm Bill Pierce, reaching you after dark. The program Night Sounds has been on the air, as I've mentioned so many times, for a good many years, yet we continue to receive mail from listeners saying, "Hey, where have you been? I've never heard this before." Well, whatever your condition or position in this, thank you for being there right now. And I hope we can make this an experience that will be repeated night by night. We're going off the air in a few minutes, and as we do, I enjoy leaving something of the ministry with you. The adjacent outreaches of Night Sounds, including the compact discs, some of which you've just heard, and the music that has been produced, the printed page, and the book Golden Moments. Or to pray for you. This is the most important ingredient in this ministry. So many let us know of the concerns of their heart, and we just feel with you, and we pray for you and with you. Many have written and asked for particular programs because we diverge every night into a new topic. If we can be of any help whatsoever, as we're able, our mailing address, Night Sounds, Wheaton, Illinois, 60189. Tonight's program with the title, Why Jesus? Well, let's just settle on one person, Joy Morgan Davis, who wrote these words in prayer. Lord Jesus, whenever I wonder why the trouble and the trial, I think of the centurion at the cross. He was converted not by your life or your love or your manifest miracles. He was converted by your selfless suffering. So, if this sorrow that now crushes me beneath an unseen cross can cause one soul to see you through me, then I will not have suffered in vain, but in victory. That's just one testimony. As you go through your day and night and experience the various stimuli, people, sounds, impressions, and when the day is over and the convergence of all of these factors comes into your soul and sort of leaves you in a muddle and confusion, let's bring in the oil of gladness, the touch of the Word of God, the peace given by His Spirit. Thank you, Lord Jesus, for your presence with us tonight. Thank you for going all the way to the cross to give us a chance, another chance, and another opportunity to start over. Thank you for inviting us to yourself. And I just pray for that one tonight who's struggling with the issues of life, with the pressure points and the pain. Enable him or her to connect with you spiritually. Touch that person with your love, your life, your dynamic. Help us to breathe the fresh air of hope and love and life and peace, the peace that passes all understanding, promised to each one of us. In whose name we pray, the name of Jesus our Lord. Amen. Well, I'm so grateful to you for joining me tonight and just investigating some of those whom Jesus touched. We're all different, and that's good. And He can touch you, and you can reach out in your own way, spiritually, because we're wired for this, and ask Him to change your life, to give you a fresh breath of spiritual progress. Let us know. We'd love to pray for you and send you materials that will help. Our mailing address, Night Sounds, Wheaton, Illinois, 60189. Why Jesus? Touch Him by faith and you'll find out. Till next we meet, a peaceful good night to all of you.

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1: The forecasters got it right. In about 2 days, the temperatures would fall, and then we were to get 3 to 5 inches of snow. Sure enough, it got cold, and we got about 3 inches of snow, that white stuff which covers the bare earth with a beauty of cleanliness. I can tell you about another forecast. Well, it wasn't about the weather, but it was forecasted many years ago that someone was going to come to this earth and send down upon us a beautiful grace that would cover our sins and cleanse us from all unrighteousness. The prophet Isaiah said that the coming Messiah would take our infirmities and carry our sorrows. He was pierced for our transgressions and crushed for our iniquities, and by his wounds we are healed. The prophet Micah forecasted that Jesus would be born in Bethlehem. According to the writers of the four Gospels, all the forecasts were correct. Jesus came, and we are covered and changed by his grace. This is Rod Bieber with Seed Time and Harvest.
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0: Welcome to today's reading from the Bible, the Word of God. 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
1: Chapter 14. The wise woman builds her house, but the foolish pulls it down with her hands. He who walks in his uprightness fears the Lord, but he who is perverse in his ways despises him. In the mouth of a fool is a rod of pride, but the lips of the wise will preserve them. Where no oxen are, the trough is clean, but much increase comes by the strength of an ox. A faithful witness does not lie, but a false witness will utter lies. A scoffer seeks wisdom and does not find it, but knowledge is easy to him who understands. Go from the presence of a foolish man, when you do not perceive in him the lips of knowledge. The wisdom of the prudent is to understand his way, but the folly of fools is deceit. Fools mock at sin, but among the upright there is favor. The heart knows its own bitterness, and a stranger does not share its joy. The house of the wicked will be overthrown, but the tent of the upright will flourish. There is a way that seems right to a man, but its end is the way of death. Even in laughter the heart may sorrow, and the end of mirth may be grief. The backslider in heart will be filled with his own ways, but a good man will be satisfied from above. The simple believes every word, but the prudent considers well his steps. A wise man fears and departs from evil, but a fool rages and is self-confident. A quick-tempered man acts foolishly, and a man of wicked intentions is hated. The simple inherit folly, but the prudent are crowned with knowledge. The evil will bow before the good, and the wicked at the gates of the righteous. The poor man is hated even by his own neighbor, but the rich has many friends. He who despises his neighbor sins, but he who has mercy on the poor, happy is he. Do they not go astray who devise evil? But mercy and truth belong to those who devise good. In all labor there is profit, but idle chatter leads only to poverty. The crown of the wise is their riches, but the foolishness of fools is folly. A true witness delivers souls, but a deceitful witness speaks lies. In the fear of the Lord there is strong confidence, and his children will have a place of refuge. The fear of the Lord is a fountain of life, to turn one away from the snares of death. In a multitude of people is a king's honor, but in the lack of people is the downfall of a prince. He who is slow to wrath has great understanding, but he who is impulsive exalts folly. A sound heart is life to the body, but envy is rottenness to the bones. He who oppresses the poor reproaches his maker, but he who honors him has mercy on the needy. The wicked is banished in his wickedness, but the righteous has a refuge in his death. Wisdom rests in the heart of him who has understanding, but what is in the heart of fools is made known. Righteousness exalts a nation, but sin is a reproach to any people. The king's favor is toward a wise servant, but his wrath is against him who causes shame.
0: From the Old Testament to the New.
1: The Epistle to the Hebrews, Chapter 6. Therefore, leaving the discussion of the elementary principles of Christ, let us go on to perfection, not laying again the foundation of repentance from dead works and of faith toward God, of the doctrine of baptisms, of laying on of hands, of resurrection of the dead, and of eternal judgment. And this we will do, if God permits.
2: For it is impossible for those who were once enlightened and have tasted the heavenly gift, and have become partakers of the Holy Spirit,
1: and have tasted the good word of God and the powers of the age to come, if they fall away, to renew them again to repentance, since they crucify again for themselves the Son of God, and put him to an open shame. For the earth, which drinks in the rain that often comes upon it, and bears herbs useful for those by whom it is cultivated, receives blessing from God. But if it bears thorns and briars, it is rejected and near to being cursed, whose end is to be burned. But, beloved, we are confident of better things concerning you. Yes, things that accompany salvation, though we speak in this manner. For God is not unjust to forget your work and labor of love, which you have shown toward his name, in that you have ministered to the saints and do minister. And we desire that each one of you show the same diligence to the full assurance of hope until the end, that you do not become sluggish,
3: but imitate those who, through faith and patience, inherit the promises. For when God made a promise to Abraham, because he could swear by no one greater, he swore by himself, saying, "Surely blessing I will bless you, and multiplying I will multiply you." And so after he had patiently endured, he obtained the promise. For men indeed swear by the greater, and an oath for confirmation is for them an end of all dispute. Thus God, determining to show more abundantly to the heirs of promise the immutability of his counsel, confirmed it by an oath, that by two immutable things, in which it is impossible for God to lie, we might have strong consolation, who have fled for refuge to lay hold of the hope set before us. This hope we have as an anchor of the soul, both sure and steadfast, and which enters the presence behind the veil, where the forerunner has entered for us, even Jesus, having become high priest forever, according to the order of Melchizedek.

You've been listening to the Word of God, today's reading of a section of the Holy Scriptures. All 66 books of Scripture are given by inspiration of God and are profitable for doctrine, for reproof, for correction, for instruction in righteousness, that the man of God may be perfect, thoroughly furnished unto all good works. 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

Hello, and welcome to the ABCs of Prayer with Glenn Kuhn. Is prayer just the reciting of the Lord's Prayer, prayer beads, or repeating a prescribed prayer? Or is prayer much more than this? One of my favorite authors has expressed it this way: prayer is the opening of the heart to God as a friend. The late Glenn Kuhn learned much about prayer, and he reveals how to pray in this special radio series entitled The ABCs of Prayer. These programs were recorded 4 decades ago, and we apologize for the poor audio quality, but the excellent content is worth hearing. And now, Pastor Glenn Kuhn.

The center of society is the home. In order to have a happy home, we need the Savior. We need the Savior to teach us the principles of the home. And also, we need to learn His wonderful promises of how we may receive the strength from Him to have the happy home. In keeping with this, we have a little chorus. We'd like to have you join with us in singing, "Precious My Wonderful Savior," together. Precious My Wonderful Savior.

And then the next stanza, ask of your wonderful Savior. Trust in his wonderful word. Claim every wonderful promise made by our wonderful Lord together.

Thank you. And now we have a prayer. It's printed on the sheet that's before those in the studio, and I'm going to invite you to pray this prayer with me as we read it together. Dear Lord, you have taught us not to be hearers of the word only, but doers. You have promised that if we will learn your rules of life, we shall have days of heaven upon the earth. You have also promised, it is God that worketh in me, both to will and to do of your good pleasure. I come asking believingly that you will help me in this session to learn and immediately put into practice the lessons appropriate to my personal problem and need. And I thank you that you have heard me. In Jesus' name, amen.

Thank you. And as we present this message, we're going to invite all of you to take notes. And you may also be free to jot down any question that you might have, because later we'll have question and answer time. The special message that we present at this time has to do with an individual who is trapped by the enemy. And each one of you have this sheet in which we've spelled out the story very briefly with some wonderful promises from the Lord that this dear individual, whom we shall call Daisy, claimed and how she found release through Jesus Christ. Daisy was a Christian young woman. She really loved the Lord. Before she had found the Lord, she had been married and was divorced. She came to the Lord, gave her life over to Him, united with the family of God, was happy in His service. She attended religious gatherings, some of them out in the open, and really was enjoying His presence. But one day, a friend of hers told her about a very energetic Christian worker. And this friend said, this young man is not married. And she said, I would like to introduce you to him. When Daisy first saw this young man, she thought to herself, no, I'm not interested in him. But then he seemed to take an interest in her and was very thoughtful. And before she realized it, she was really interested in him. They began to date. He began to tell her some fantastic stories about his experiences in the Lord. He even told her how that he'd ridden in these wonderful saucers. He told her of his great burden to go as a foreign missionary. He would teach in one of the advanced schools. Little did she know that he'd never even passed grade school. And as he went on and shared with her one thrilling experience after another, which he never had, little did she dream that he was a seducer. And almost before she realized it, she was drawn like the filings, iron filings, you know, steel filings, before a magnet. And she noticed that in his missionary work, he was attracting people. They were drawn to him just like they'd be drawn to a magnet. And before she realized it, she had gone so far that she was now ready to be engaged. Then he told her that in his missionary endeavor, he needed some money. So she began to make him payments, and they opened a joint bank account. He also had another bank account. Instead of drawing from his bank account, he drew from their joint bank account. She kept making payments into this bank account until finally she had spent all of the money and couldn't even make payments on the car. But she believed in the young man. And after engagement, he began to ask her very delicate personal questions, sex questions. And she said, I loved him so much. How in the world could I have been captivated by him to such an extent that I didn't realize the whole picture of what it was all about? And she said, I tried to sidetrack his conversation, but all to no avail. And she said, as he'd ask various questions, I would say, now, after we're married, you will know all of this. But he was persistent. And she said, how in the world could I be taken in so much? She said, I was even praying to the Lord, Lord, guide me. But she said, I later realized that while I was asking the Lord to guide me, I really had already made up my mind. And I was virtually telling the Lord how to guide me. Oh, she said, what a tragedy for anyone to ask the Lord to guide them, but not to permit Him to guide them. For us already to have made up our mind, of course, she was lonely. She longed for companionship. And she said, and then, she said, as he would press these delicate questions, these intimate questions, she said, one night I just broke down completely, gave myself over to him.
And she said, the sin that I committed filled me with such guilt that I actually contemplated suicide. She said, when I realized that I was going to give birth to a little baby, and I explained this to the young man, I realized then that he couldn't care less. He had no desire to assume any responsibility whatsoever. I found that he didn't love me. And she said, then I realized the trap that I was in. As the months came and went, she said, I believe I'll abort. She said, I tried heavy exercises, hoping that way I might accomplish it. But she said, God was good to my unborn child. And then I decided that I better flee from society. She said, my mother was not a member of the same church family of which I was. And I hesitated for her ever to know the circumstances and how I was trapped. But she said, finally, as I prayed about it, I decided that I would unburden my heart to her. So I traveled over to where she was. I opened my heart to my mother. And she said, and my mother, bless her heart, was so kind. She was so pitiful. She said, Daisy, I would advise you to go to church. Oh, she said, no, if I should go to church, they'd disfellowship me. And her mother said, why don't you go and visit your pastor? He will help you, I'm sure. And she said, that day that I finally brought myself to the place where I would go and seek his counsel, I walked into that pastor's study all a tremble. And she said, that wonderful man of God told me that every sin that any human being commits can be forgiven as we repent and confess. And as I recall this experience, friends, you may want to notice, just before she went into the pastor's study, in fact, several months before, her experience could be summed up in point 4 of the outline of the text. Would you like to read it with me? I looked on the right hand and beheld, but there was no man that would know me. Refuge failed me. No man cared for my soul. She said, but as I stepped into that pastor's study, and he told me of the love and the grace of God, oh, she said, it did something to my soul. And as I was reconstructing the experience, I felt that the text under item 5 would be applicable. Maybe you would read it with us. How beautiful upon the mountains are the feet of him that bringeth good tidings, that publisheth peace, that bringeth good tidings of good, that publisheth salvation, that saith unto Zion, thy God reigneth. Isn't that a beautiful promise? Don't you thank the Lord for a promise like that, friends? And another promise has come to my mind as I reconstructed this story. And I would like to have you all read this. And you may want to share these promises with hearts that are troubled. It's under number 6. Who is a God like unto thee? Would you read it with me? That pardoneth iniquity and passeth by the transgression of the remnant of his heritage. He retaineth not his anger forever, because he delighteth in mercy. He will turn again. He will have compassion upon us. He will subdue our iniquities, and thou wilt cast all their sins into the depths of the sea. Don't you thank God, friends, for such wonderful promises? And she said, as the pastor talked with me, he said, Daisy, I want you to be in church next week. She said, I could hardly believe it. You know, the pastor was so kind, so compassionate. He didn't scold me. He didn't belittle me. He let me know of a compassionate, loving, merciful Savior. And she said, so I was in church next week. And she said, as I continued going to church, there was a group of ladies that invited me into a small prayer group.
She said, as I entered that lady's prayer group, I want to tell you, they claimed one promise from God's word after another. And she said, one of the promises that meant so much to me was Matthew 11:28. Come unto me. All of you, by the way, who remember this may quote it with me. Come unto me, all you that labor and are heavy laden, I will give you rest. Oh, she said, that meant so much to me. She said, those ladies were so kind. They were so Christ-like. None of them were looking down their nose at me. None of them were belittling me. They were placing big arms of love about me. And she said, I finally plucked up the courage to really believe that God would accept me back. She said, as my little baby was born, I was claiming the promise of the Lord. And I was claiming that promise, come unto me, all you that labor and are heavy laden, I'll give you rest. I claimed that promise as my little baby was coming into the world. She said, I am sharing this with you, Pastor Kuhn, that you might share it with others, the idea, that others may know that though they're trapped by the enemy, and she said, I believe that I was actually hypnotized by this man. Though we're hypnotized and trapped by the enemy, that our Lord is willing to release us. We can come and unburden our souls to him. And she said, and I know he will take us back. Now, I would like to share with you as you take notes in the studio and the viewing audience. I'd like to share with you some of the lessons that I gain from this experience. And the Holy Spirit may impress you with other lessons, so that as in a few moments from now we meditate on the notes that we're taking and then later share them under share time, we may be a blessing to one another. And then we may go out and witness to other souls that are trapped by the enemy. For my dear friends, those who are trapped by the enemy number into the millions. They're in almost every street of every town and every city. What an opportunity the children of God have to bring hope and comfort. And the Lord is saying, how beautiful upon the mountains are your feet as you bring good tidings of good to aching, weary, troubled, frustrated, almost suicidal hearts. The first lesson would be, my friends, and it's found in 1 Thessalonians 5:22. Abstain from all appearances of evil. This is under point three. This lady, Daisy, as she, in retrospect, lived over this experience, I'm sure she would be saying to you and me, don't take the first step downward. The first sign of the questionable means beware. Don't take another step. Abstain from all appearance of evil. The agony through which that lady passed that she shared with us, the terribleness of the guilt that possessed her soul was so far greater than the sensual pleasure that she had. My friends, there's no comparison. It's all contrast. And so abstain from all appearances of evil. Don't take the first step, and we'll never take the second and the third as we travel along the highway of life. The second lesson is this, and I have studied much from my favorite author under this. No matter how religious a person may appear, the first insinuation of evil from those lips should be like that of a serpent. Don't ever be taken in by someone because he appears to be very enthusiastic, very religious. No matter what connection he claims to have with God, my friends, the Bible says, by their fruits ye shall know them. Jesus said, Don't be deceived. Don't be mistaken. By their fruits, you can know from their conversation whether they're really of the Lord or not. Are they leading us upward? Are they lifting us up into the arms of Jesus? Or does our faith weaken in this engagement? And if we find in the engagement that our spiritual lives are weakening, then cut it off. It's a lot better to cut it off than it is to go through with it.
I don't often tell people this, but once in a while, I was engaged 3 times. The third engagement led to the marriage, to the wonderful wife I have, a tremendous child of God. The first engagement was to a lovely individual. But as we continued our fellowship, it dawned over both her and me that we really were not cut out for each other, though she was a Christian and I was a young minister. And I thank God for giving us the courage to break the engagement. Now, don't think that it's easy to break an engagement with one that whom you really love. I used to walk down the streets of Washington, D.C. after we broke that engagement, and the tears were in my eyes. There I was out visiting, and I said, Lord, don't let me ring a doorbell like a sissy, and people see me with tears in my eyes. Lord, help me to gird up my mind and to be strong and realize that I must face the facts. And the facts are, can two walk together except they be agreed? Amos 3:3. And so we broke the engagement. Not long after that, I formed another fellowship with a young woman that was altogether different from the first. She was very active also in church work. Sometime after we were engaged and we were about to set the time for the marriage, I received a letter from her. And it went something like this. I want to be real fair with you. It is true I'm a church member. It is true that I'm also an officer in the church. But she said, it is also true that I'm not even interested in religion. I thought, what in the world? A minister is going to marry a very lovely lady, but who isn't even interested in religion? And so that engagement was broken. And then I said, dear Lord, I said, you know, I chose the first young lady. My oldest brother chose for me the second. And neither of our choices seem to be the right ones, though they're both lovely people. Now, Lord, I'm not going to be satisfied unless you choose the next one. In fact, I said, Lord, I don't know whether I want to marry anybody again or not. I've had enough heartache, and I've caused enough heartache also. Engagements that are broken aren't just heartaches on one side. And I said, dear Lord, I just kind of think maybe I never will keep company with anybody again of the opposite sex. And just about that time, I was invited. I just bought a new pair of shoes. They were patent leather shoes, I remember. And I met a friend of mine, and she said, we're going for a hike tonight, several miles out. Wouldn't you go with us? I said, well, these are new shoes. I don't know whether I could stand it that long enough. Oh, she said, come on, Glenn, we'll have a good time. So we went hiking. We must have gone 3 miles out and 4 miles, I think, back. That's the way the patent leather shoes told me. And on the hike, every once in a while, I found myself walking beside a lovely young lady. And I want to tell you, she talked about Jesus Christ. And I found a humility and a dedication that I said, here, I've just broken off the last engagement. No, no, no. No, I'm not going to keep company with her. No, no, no. And I'd go back to my room. I'd fall on my knees, and I'd pray for a half an hour straight, again and again and again. Lord, I don't want it to be my choice this time. I want it to be your choice. And every time I was on my knees, the thought voice from the Lord said, she is my choice for you. And I married her. And we've had, as you can imagine, we've had several years together, several happy years together. She participates in every form of Christian endeavor in which I'm engaged. She writes, helps me write books. She edits the books. She does all the bookkeeping for video evangelism. She does all the bookkeeping for the ABC Prayer Crusade International. She does all of our personal bookkeeping. She makes the finest bread in the world, and there's a lot of religion in a loaf of whole wheat bread, and maybe a little more religion in a loaf of rye bread. We'll leave that for your conscience. As I look back over the years of our marriage, and I think on the marriage of the engagement of Daisy, I say to people today, and all who are viewing this, and all in the studio,
at this hour. My friend, when you think of forming a friendship that may last for life or may be terminated quickly, go to the Lord Jesus Christ. Except the Lord build a house, they labor in vain that build it. He will teach us who is best fitted for our own personality. And the last lesson that I would like to share with you is this. And you'll notice it in the last text of Scripture in our outline. It is the story of Israel of old, God's people. As they were on the border of the promised land, the devil had tried many ways to discourage them. He had gotten a hold of Balaam, who was a former true prophet of God, and now became a soothsayer, to go over among the Midianites and the Moabites, and they'd ask him to come over and curse God's people. You remember, every curse that he tried to voice turned into a blessing. And Balaam said, I can't curse those whom God has not cursed. And Balak, you remember, so angry with him. Balaam wanted the money, a house full of money. He went back home and he said to himself, I still want that money. If I can get God's people into adultery and fornication and idol worship, then these people can easily overcome them. And so Balaam went back to Balak and he said, I have the answer. You send the pretty women over into the land of Israel. You let them seduce the children of Israel, and God himself will curse them then, and they'll be an easy prey. So the Midianitish women came over. And you've read the story in the Bible probably again and again. And my friends, the result was thousands upon thousands upon thousands of God's people were destroyed by the Lord. We are today on the borders of the eternal world. Jesus is coming again. That the very subtle temptation which Satan used so many thousands of years ago, he's using today to break homes and to break hearts. Let us look up to the Lord and say, Lord, I want to claim your promises of protection. And shall we sing, Precious, my wonderful Savior.

And Father in heaven, wilt thou seal to our hearts the message of the Holy Spirit through thy word. Thank you in Jesus' name. Amen. And now, wouldn't you like to spend a few moments together in meditation? And you may wish to summarize the thoughts that you've jotted down or that have been going through your mind. Either a lesson that you have been impressed with by the Holy Spirit, or a promise that has especially impressed itself on your mind. Let us do it thoughtfully and prayerfully at this time.

0: And now we've come to share time. And we're going to ask you that each one will select one other individual, and you'll share a lesson that you've learned or a promise that has impressed itself upon you in a very special way. And as you do this, I would like to do it also. Would you be willing to come up and visit with me in a minute?
1: Thank you.
0: I think you'll take the right side, and I'll take the left. Certainly appreciate your sharing with me anything that has impressed you during this hour. I'm going to get this mic a little closer to you so that you can hear a little, others can hear a little better. Maybe speak up as best you can, because my voice is so big, mm-hmm. and other people's voice is so soft.
2: I think in every case where we have problems like this, no matter what it is, we always have the Lord to depend upon and come to. And these people who don't have this, they must be very frustrated at times, and
0: isn't it true?
2: Not having anywhere to turn, you know?
0: How true it is.
2: And I often, in our work, we have met so many people who don't have this, you know, and it does make a difference.
0: Right, right. Mm-hmm. I like that thought. That's a thought I hadn't thought of either mm-hmm. this time. Mm-hmm. That's one thing about share time, isn't it? Mm-hmm. We share thoughts that prove to be a blessing.
2: Right. Mm-hmm. You know, I've raised a family of 3 children, and they have had friends who have no faith at all. And our children have not always, you know, done exactly what they should.
0: Right.
2: But in their life, I notice that they always have somewhere to go and someone to come back to.
0: Isn't it true?
2: And these other children do not.
0: Isn't that true?
2: That's why I was impressed with this woman, you know.
0: Yes.
2: She had somewhere to go. And
0: we need to recognize our heritage, don't we?
2: Right.
0: In Jesus Christ.
2: Mm-hmm.
0: Right.
2: It's
0: that
2: very important in raising our families that we give them this.
0: Right. The minister impressed me. You know, once in a while you find a minister that would look down his nose at a girl like this.
2: That's true.
0: Mm-hmm. And begin to say, now let's see, shouldn't you be separated from the church or something?
2: Right. Uh-huh. Yes. In fact, I've heard of cases where ministers have actually done more harm than good with a person like this who has a
0: Isn't
2: real problem.
0: True?
2: And they take kind of a righteous attitude.
0: Isn't it right?
2: Self-righteous attitude.
0: Isn't that
2: And turn their backs on someone who really need help.
0: Right.
2: And who have a real problem. And they look at them as sinful human beings, and they just are there to help them, but they don't.
0: Like the man said, he said, people are saying, you better sin the way I sin, or you better stop sinning.
2: Right.
0: You remind me of an experience. I was pastor of a college out east. Mm-hmm. And there's a girl there that tried to commit suicide. Mm-hmm. And as I was trying to help her, she told me that she hadn't experienced something like the girl in this lesson.
2: Mm-hmm.
0: And she said, the church disciplined her. She said, I didn't object to that because I knew that I needed some discipline. Mm-hmm. But she said, when I heard a member of the church saying, you can never trust a person like this again, she said, that drove me to suicide.
2: I can imagine.
0: Mm-hmm. So we can thank the Lord for heritage, can't we?
2: Right.
0: Uh-huh. Right.
2: Yes, this minister did this girl a world of good by helping her this way, and I'm sure it meant a lot in her future life to be helped this way.
0: And evidently, when she got in the church members, they could see her condition.
2: Right.
0: Evidently, nobody there looked down their noses.
2: That was very unusual.
0: That must have been a beautiful family of
2: right.
0: God, mustn't it? Well, I want to thank you so much, and why don't we just pray together? Dear Lord, there are individuals probably who are right here, some viewing this program, who are going through great condemnation. But Lord,
3: Thank you that you've said, though their sins be as scarlet, they shall be as white as snow. We claim this promise for them in Jesus' name. Amen.
2: Amen.
3: Thanks a lot.

0: And now we've come to question and answer time. The first question.
1: How could anybody claim to be a Christian and do what that man did to that girl?
0: You know, that's a good question. The Bible says that there's a deceitfulness of sin. A deceitfulness of sin. And it also speaks of people with a seared conscience. You see, the more a person sins, the more he himself is deceived. It says, men will arise deceiving others and being deceived. Maybe some of you remember that as you reconstruct the story of Hitler, for instance, those who know him best or knew him best tell us that the man actually was self-deceived. Think of the millions of people he was responsible for destroying. It shows how deceptive sin is. This is why we should keep our consciences very sharp, isn't it? The next question.
1: This person says, I can surely sympathize with that young woman. I'm single and lonely and find very little warmth or fellowship from my fellow church members. Aren't all cold Christians in a way responsible for this young woman's plight?
0: Isn't that true? Shouldn't we as Christians, all of us, warm up in our gatherings to shake hands with each other, to greet one another? I've noticed that in our studio group here. I've noticed a lot of sweet fellowship here, and it's wonderful. The Lord says we love him. This is 1 John 4:9. We love him because he first loved us. So we thank the Lord that we have the right to engage in a sweet, wholesome fellowship in Jesus Christ.
1: Well, that's really what we all ought to do, but what if you just don't feel like being warm when you go to church?
0: Galatians 6:7 says, whatsoever man soweth, that shall he also reap. Dr. George W. Crane used to say, go through the motions and you'll have the emotions. For instance, let me illustrate. Let's say that I just don't feel like shaking hands with anybody now. But I come down and do it anyway. And I say, good evening, I'm glad to see you. Now what happens when she smiles at me? I smile too. Now I feel different. I went through the motions of fellowship and the Lord gave me the emotions. Now I feel like shaking hands with somebody else. How are you this evening? And someone else, you see. And those here in the audience would like to shake hands with each other right here. Would you like to shake hands with each other? Let's see how you do it. Oh, this is lovely. Beautiful. Lovely. All right. The next question.
1: Okay. Would it be right to break up a marriage after a number of years of married life when you find out you cannot get along together and it affects the children when you both argue and fight amongst yourselves?
0: This is a very outstanding and a very sincere question. In our next session, by the way, which is entitled, Let's Communicate, I believe that we can present and will present from God's Word ways by which any two people who will humble themselves can communicate. I do not believe that it's essential for anybody to break up their home. And we'll deal with that in the next session, and we invite you all to be viewing it and to be with us in the studio. I don't believe that divorce is essential. Now, it's true that if one individual will not cooperate in any way, if one individual is selfish, and all this individual is thinking of is their own selfish interests, and will not communicate, then that's a different story. And they begin to run around and they squabble. But wait until you listen to the next study together and see whether you believe as we do.
1: A question was asked the other night about forgiving an unfaithful mate. And this questioner says, how can we be sure our unfaithful mate is sincere in confession? I was not satisfied with your answer the other night. Should our willingness to forgive be conditioned upon our mate's promise for the future? Is God's forgiveness conditional to us?
0: Well, that is a very sincere question. No, how in the world can we know definitely when a mate has been unfaithful again and again, how can we know definitely that the promise of faithfulness will hold? We can't. Let's face it. We can't. But we can lay down before this mate certain things that they should do. For instance, some time ago we received a letter from a lady. She said, my husband confessed to his unfaithfulness. He'd been unfaithful, and he told me, and she said, I know the woman with whom he's had this affair. She said, and he asked me to forgive him, and I told him I would. She said, but this man invites this girl over to our home. We sit around the table, and I look under the table, and I see him holding hands with her. And he said, well, we're just friends. She said, we're having no affair at all. We're just friends. She said, but it bothers me. She said, Pastor Coon, what would you counsel? I said, I would counsel you to tell him, break it and break it quickly, immediately. What good are his promises if he's running into temptation? Abstain from every appearance of evil. And lower the boom on him and say, listen, brother, I'll accept your promises when you are showing by your attitudes that you've broken. So there are certain conditions.
1: This questioner wants to know that if you happen to be like the girl in the story tonight, if you're such a naive person, how can you realize a person is putting you on? Do you really have to be on your guard all of the time?
0: You might claim a couple promises from the Bible. Here's one, James 1:5. If any of you lack wisdom, let him ask of God, that giveth to all men liberally and upbraideth not, it shall be given him. Ask the Lord to give you wisdom to understand whether in your fellowship with this individual is lifting you spiritually or drawing you down. That is the cue. You see, Daisy, if she'd stopped to realize it, she could have known that she was being drawn down, because he was actually leading her into a sensuous act, until finally all of her defenses were broken down. If the individual with whom one is keeping company is leading us and drawing us to greater purity, praise the Lord, you see. And that isn't all. People who are looking forward to marriage should study several things. One is, do they see alike in religious views? If they don't see alike in religious views, though they're both sincere and they're both Christians, if there's some outstanding differences in religious views, it'll be very difficult for them to get along together, especially when children are born. For instance, I have discussed this. I remember a very fine Catholic boy was engaged to a fine Protestant girl. And somebody came to me and they said, look, this girl, this Protestant girl, is going to marry a Catholic. Ugh. And I said to myself, no, it isn't that. This Catholic boy may be just as lovely a Christian as she is, and maybe better. The question isn't whether he's a better Christian or she's a better Christian. The question is, when they're married, will their religious differences bring them unhappiness? Now, if a person is married already, and one accepts the Lord and the other doesn't, or one accepts a certain religious view and the other doesn't, the Bible says, don't depart. But before they're married, if they find their religious differences are great, they should say, thank you, Lord, for revealing it to me now. If they should also study their finances. Who is the boss in the finances? Do they have two separate bank accounts, and are they satisfied? In the area of their physical and their social well-being, to what extent are they in agreement? This all should be decided before marriage. But, again I repeat, if they're already married and one finds himself or herself coming onto what they believe is a more spiritual relationship with the Lord, or is a different relationship to another, then the both should say, look, I don't want you to break your conscience to please me. Conscience is a very important thing. So married people should say, by God's grace, let's learn answers and let's be happy together and study with us, if you will, the next session. The next question.
1: And this questioner apparently knows someone, or perhaps themselves are in that situation, and says this: if a family is divided because of different religions, is there a promise to claim for this problem?
0: Yes, there is. There are several promises that can be claimed. One of the most outstanding of all promises is Ezekiel 36, verse 26. It says, "A new heart also will I give you. A new spirit will I put within you. I'll take away the stony heart out of your flesh. I'll give you a heart of flesh." I'm thinking of a couple that were in one of our seminars some time ago, and they were just ready to break up because of the differences. Every time they would meet, they would quarrel. If they drove for a little love trip, they would quarrel. All the while they were quarreling, they were just ready to file for divorce. And I was presenting some of these promises that can change hearts. And I said, if your heart is hard toward each other, the Lord who created the human heart can give you a new heart. He said, a new heart I'll give you, Ezekiel 36, 26. And I kept emphasizing Ezekiel 36, 26, Ezekiel 36, 26. You ask the Lord to give you a new heart. You believe it. You claim it. Those are the ABCs of prayer. And He'll do it. And you know, the Holy Spirit came into that young man's heart. Young man, maybe 35. You know, a person is young in relationship to what age I am. All right. And one morning, while we're still holding the meetings, he opened his Bible, and Ezekiel 36, 26 jumped out at him. He said, "Lord, give me a new heart. I've had hard feelings toward my mate. Lord, I ask you to give me a whole new attitude toward her. I believe you're doing it. You're my creator. Lord, thank you. You're giving me a new heart." And he went over to the telephone and called her on the phone. And he said, "Hello, honey. How would you like to go out for a ride with me?" She said, "All right." And as they were riding together, he turned to her and he said, "Honey, would you like to know why, with the hard feelings I've entertained toward you, would you like to know why I invited you to go for a ride with me?" She said, "I'd like to know." He said, "I claimed a promise this morning that God would give me a new heart. And He did it. And the bitterness and the hardness is gone." She turned to him, she said, "Honey, would you like to know why I so quickly assented?" He said, "Yes." She said, "This morning I was impressed to claim the same promise that you claimed. Little did I dream you're claiming it. And God softened my heart." They were sweethearts again. Next question.
1: This parent asks, "How can you impress upon your children the importance of the way to choose a right mate without your children thinking that you're preaching to them?"
0: This question is as important as any question I think has ever been asked. The way to instruct other people is not to appear to instruct them. Nobody really likes to be instructed. Do you know how Jesus instructed people? He told stories. Somebody said to Jesus, "But who is my neighbor?" And Jesus told him a story of somebody that came on the way from Jericho to Jerusalem. You remember the story, the man who fell among thieves? Jesus was constantly placing before people objective study rather than subjective study. Instead of saying, "Now look, you better be careful who you keep company with." See, that's not the way. They can say, "You know, when I was keeping company, I was engaged 3 times. And the first time, I didn't ask the Lord too much about it. And the second time, I didn't ask the Lord too much about it. And I had a lot of heartache. The third time, I asked the Lord to guide me. And I fell on my knees repeatedly. And I said, 'Lord, I don't know what your way is.' And every time I sought the Lord, He impressed me." Now, people will listen objectively. They'll study objectively. That way, they don't feel belittled as though we were trying to instruct them and they needed the instruction. Try it with our children. Oh, it'll mean so much to them. Let's be extremely careful not to zero in on this holier-than-thou attitude. You know, from the time I was a little boy in church, it seemed to me that a lot of the prayers that were offered in public were offered at the young people. Dear Lord, help our young people to realize the days in which they live. And I thought, oh dear, have they run out of all ammunition? And they've got to now get a big two-barrel gun and shoot their children even in prayer? And then I noticed, it seemed to me that when the preacher would run out all of the material, he'd preach at the young people. Can you imagine how much ill at ease a young person feels when we start zeroing in on him? Maybe I ought to give you one more story. This is a parable, this one. A dad has a teenage boy. We'll call his name Jim. Jim needs a lot of instruction. So dad prays for Jim. He hasn't studied the seven secrets of communication. He hasn't studied that dad ought to be humble. So dad thinks he's got to bring conviction to Jim, even in his prayer. So his prayer goes something like this, and Jim hears him. Dear Lord, help Jim to straighten up and to listen what I'm telling him and behave himself. What effect does that have on Jim? It makes him hate God and his father both, or at least there's a gulf fixed. Now if dad would change his prayer, it would completely change Jim's attitude. It would go something like this. Dear Lord, thank you for my wonderful boy, Jim. But I'm sorry, dear Lord, that I haven't treated him as I should. Help me, Lord, from now on to be kind to Jim. And you know what Jim is liable to say? Amen. Amen. He might be like the man. I have to tell you another story. A man was sitting in an audience where Pastor Lane was preaching. Pastor Lane was a very, very eloquent preacher. He was full of the Holy Spirit. And this man got so excited with a wonderful warmth of Pastor Lane's preaching that he would say, Amen. And everybody turned around, you know, and glared at him. But he didn't even notice it. Amen, again he'd say. And it kind of bothered Pastor Lane because his voice sounded out above everybody else. One day Pastor Lane got a hold of him and he said, Brother, he said, could you kind of modulate? He said, it breaks my chain of thought. Oh, he said, Pastor, I never thought of that. I'll never say it again. I'll never say amen again. I'm sorry, Pastor. But the next time Pastor Lane started speaking, this man was so thrilled with a wonderful message. But he wasn't supposed to say amen, and it just kept building up inside. And finally he said, whew, whew, whew, amen, amen, amen. Now that's what Jim will say when we start preaching at him and we start humbling ourselves. Do we have time for one more?
1: No, I think it's time to sing
0: All right.
1: the song.
0: Shall we then sing, Precious My Wonderful Savior, Truthful My Wonderful Lord, Precious.

0: And the Lord bless you and keep you. The Lord cause his face to shine upon you and be gracious unto you. The Lord lift up his countenance upon you and give you peace. In the name of the Father, the Son, and the Holy Spirit. Amen.
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because Jesus took your sin. Jesus died in your place. Jesus was found guilty so you could be found innocent. That's what God does for you. He gave His only begotten Son so that the guilty might be acquitted. You can face the judgment with confidence. Claim Jesus and He becomes your Savior, your righteousness, your victory. There's not a single good reason not to invite Jesus into your heart.

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0: If you can see Jesus in Jonah, in Samson, in David, and some of these other interesting characters in the Bible, the world can see Jesus in you too. 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
0: As you read through the Bible, you are seeing different sections of the Son of God that really are all assembled in Christ. You know, when you read in the New Testament, it highlights the heroes of the Old Testament. Gideon is one of them. There's a number of ways where he's a type of Christ. All of their names also tell us something about that. Gideon means a cutter down or a feller of big trees. One of the things Gideon does is after he's called by the angel, you can read this in Judges chapter 6, verse 11. The angel of the Lord came and sat under the terebinth tree, which was in Orpha, which belonged to Joash the Abiezrite, while his son Gideon threshed wheat in a wine press. Wheat and grapes. One of the last things Jesus did is he presented wheat and grape juice to the people. Threshing wheat in a wine press. What was it Melchizedek did? Another type of Christ. He brought forth bread and wine. That's a symbol of the Word of God and the blood of the covenant. And so here he is. Everyone else is afraid, but he's doing it to hide it from the Midianites. And he ends up conquering an army that was almost numberless with a very small force that is filled with God's power. That's what Gideon does. Isn't that what Jesus did? He had these handful of disciples and apostles, and they basically turned the world upside down. Small group, most forsook Jesus, didn't they? But a few remained behind. With Gideon, did a lot of his army forsake him? When he said, if you're afraid, you need to turn away, they went home. And then those who didn't drink the water carefully, looking around, they were dismissed. So he ends up with not quantity, but he's got quality. And that quality was able to conquer a massive force. Jesus spent 3.5 years discipling people for quality. They turned the world upside down. It also tells us about Gideon that he is a meek man. He was the youngest in his father's family. And by the way, you notice how often God chose the weakest and the youngest. Joseph among the youngest, David the youngest, Moses the youngest, Gideon the youngest. God's trying to tell us that he takes those things that are often overlooked and despised, and he does great things through them. And it says here in Judges 6:15, he said, "Oh my Lord, how can I save Israel? Indeed, my clan is the weakest in Manasseh, and I am least in my father's house." You know, when our country was first founded and George Washington finally was victorious over the British, and they wanted to make him a king. I mean, a lot of them had come out of England, and they still fought like that, and they said, "Yeah, I know that we're gonna be a free country, and we'll do things differently, but we need a king." And they wanted to make Washington king, and he said, no, he retired. They wanted to keep making him president, but he knew that they needed to elect their president. It needed to be a nation chosen by the people. And because of his humility in that area, it set the precedent for all other presidents to say, I have a limited term. We don't have a king. We don't have a monarchy. That's why he said, not only will I not reign, my son will not reign. Well, a few years later, they said, give us a king like the other nations, and things started going downhill. Something else that you find in the story of Gideon, his future is guided by the way God uses a fleece. You ever heard the expression, throw a fleece before the Lord? What is a fleece? It's a sheepskin. And what does the lamb represent in the Bible? What did God use to cover the nakedness of Adam and Eve? Fleece, sheepskin. It represents the righteousness of Christ, and that was the guide for how he was to proceed. Another way in which Gideon is a type of Christ. Something else you see is you look at the different symbols. If you go, for instance, to the story of Gideon, it tells about there's a dream about a loaf of bread that knocks over the enemy. One little loaf hits the tents of the Midianites and it destroys them. Well, what does bread represent? Man doesn't live by bread, but by every word of God. Christ is the Word made flesh. And so it was the bread of God, the Word of God, that destroyed the enemy. Jesus' Word conquers them. And all through the symbols of Gideon, it says it was a trumpet, a sword, lamps, and bread. Lift up your voice like a trumpet, a symbol for the Word of God. The Word of God is quick and powerful and sharper than any two-edged sword. Sword, the Word of God, Ephesians chapter 6. The sword of the Spirit, which is the Word of God. And then it tells us that there's a lamp. Thy word is a lamp unto my feet. And we already talked about the bread, the Word of God. So what is it that Gideon uses to overcome the enemy? All these things are symbol of the Word. How did Christ conquer Satan's domain? It was the power of the Word that did it. And then he also was an example for others. You can read when he led them into battle. Judges 7:17. Keep in mind, friends, we're doing a quick flyover in these stories. It's several chapters in the book of Judges you'll need to read. Judges chapter 7:17, he said, "Look at me and do likewise. Watch, and when I come to the edge of the camp, you shall do as I do." Isn't this what Christ said? I've come to give you an example. We're to follow him. Even Paul said, be followers of me as I am of Christ. Ultimately, we are to follow Christ. And so when you look at the life of Gideon, he really was a great example of Christ in many ways. I did a 2 or 3 part series on Gideon, and I can't condense that all into this short segment. Jonah, you remember in the scripture reading, Jesus said, the people of Nineveh will stand up in judgment with this generation because they repented at the preaching of Jonah, and a greater than Jonah is here. Is Jonah a type of Christ? Jesus seems to tell us that he is. But how can these characters with all their flaws and warts be types of Jesus? David, look what he did. Samson, look what he did. Jonah, he turned and he ran. How can he be a type of Christ? Well, they're all imperfect types of Christ. But there's things in their lives that are giving us glimmers that you can't miss. And that ought to give you courage. Can you represent Jesus in spite of your flaws? Yes. If you can see Jesus in Jonah, in Samson, in David, and some of these other interesting characters in the Bible, the world can see Jesus in you too. Jonah, wrong way Jonah. He ended up going the right way, but it was with some resistance. And sometimes God has to send a storm to turn us around too, doesn't he? But how was Jonah like Jesus? Well, you can't miss the point that here you've got a prophet of God who is sleeping in the bottom of a boat during a storm. That doesn't happen that often in a Bible. And he has to be woke up, being told they're about to perish. Read this, Jonah 1 verse 6. It says, "Arise," the captain said to Jonah, "and call on God, if so be that God will think on us that we perish not." During the storm on the Sea of Galilee, the disciples came to Jesus, and they said in Mark 4:38, "He was in the stern," that's the bottom, just like Jonah, "asleep on a pillow, and they woke him up and they said, 'Teacher, do you not care that we are perishing?'" What a thing to ask Jesus. Do you not care that we're perishing? Does he care? He came so that we would not perish. Something else you find about Jonah is that he's not only asleep in a boat during a storm, but they had to sacrifice Jonah in order to get peace. They're trying to figure out, why has this storm come upon us? Jonah said, well, it's because of me. You know why there's so much trouble in this world today? It's Jesus' fault. It's because the devil hates him. I wanted to get your attention. It's because the devil hates Jesus, he takes it out on you. It's because the devil wants Jesus' position that you've got this great controversy going on. So they cast lots. A lot fell on Jonah. By the way, what does Jonah's name mean? Dove. Did Christ send the Holy Spirit as a type of the dove? So he says, if you want peace, you've got to cast me into the sea. And I always thought to myself, if they're not going to have peace unless he's in the water, why didn't he just jump overboard? But he said, no, you've got to take responsibility for throwing me in. They didn't want to do that. They tried to save themselves. He said, the only way is you got to sacrifice me. They tried to row, but the sea got more tempestuous. Finally, they said, Lord, do not lay innocent blood to our charge. You know, when Christ was betrayed, they called it innocent blood. Judas said, I am guilty of innocent blood. So they took up Jonah, said 1, 2, 3, and they heaved him overboard, and they had instant peace. When Christ spoke, was there peace during the storm? A supernatural peace comes into our lives when we accept Jesus as our sacrifice. And so we're not done. Then it says he was assigned to the Ninevites. Nineveh was an exceeding great city of 3 days' journey. And it says he made this trip. We don't know exactly where the fish burped him out, but it was somewhere probably further north, because they were on their way to Tarshish and the storm blew them north. And from wherever the shore he was, he went 3 days to Nineveh. Then he enters the city a day's journey, which means 12 hours. And he begins to preach. After 3.5 day journey, he then preaches. By the way, he came from the water. 3.5 days later, he's preaching. In 40 days, it'll be destroyed. Jesus comes from baptism. He preaches 3.5 years. And says in a generation that Jerusalem would be destroyed, 40 years. That's why Jesus said, Jonah is a sign to you, speaking to the Jews, this generation. Except they repented at the preaching of Jonah, and a greater than Jonah is here, your Messiah is here, and you're not repenting. Nineveh was not destroyed after 40 days because they repented. Jerusalem was destroyed after 40 years because they did not repent. Does that make sense? It was a sign. And so Jonah, there's another great sign. What was the first message that Jesus gave after he began preaching? Repent. What did Jonah say as he marched up and down the streets of Nineveh? It was a message of repentance also. Go with me to the story of Esther. In the book of Esther, and again, I think I've got a 3 or 4 part series on Esther. I don't have time to cover it all, but there's so many types of not only Jesus in here, but the church. Because Esther is not really a type of Christ. Esther is a type of the church. But Mordecai is a type of Jesus. For instance, they're separated. Mordecai said, look, I can't get inside that pagan compound called the palace. But Esther, you can. You will be the representative of your people in there. You will show your beauty there in that palace. Christ's church. Jesus is not in the world now. He said, I've sent you into the world. We are to represent Jesus in this pagan world, aren't we? In this lost world. And so there's a law made because Mordecai will not bow down. Well, he will not break the commandments of God. He will not bow down to Haman. And because of that, Haman wants to exterminate all of Mordecai's people, the Jews. Did the devil want Jesus to bow down to him? And because Jesus wouldn't bow down to him, does the devil take out his wrath on the church, on all of God's people? Will all of God's people be miraculously delivered in the end? In the last days, is there going to be a death decree to annihilate God's people because we don't break his commandments? Because we won't compromise? And by the way, what was it that Haman did? What were his plans for Mordecai? He built a big gallows because he was going to hang him between heaven and earth. What was the devil's plan for Jesus? Wasn't it to hang him between heaven and earth? All through this, you see the story of the gospel. And Jesus is revealed. But back more specifically to Mordecai. At one point, you see him with his clothes torn, and he's in the gate, and he's praying. There is a period of praying and fasting for 3 days here. You know what's interesting when you read the book of Esther? You do not hear the word pray in the book of Esther. You do not hear the word God. It talks about them fasting, but it doesn't mention prayer. It talks all about the providence of God, the deliverance of God, but you do not find the name of God in the book of Esther. Do you know why? It was written while they were slaves and captives in the Persian land, and if they had included the name of God or praying to their God in this book, remember Darius? Nobody prayed to anyone but the king. The book might have been destroyed. So the book is very carefully written to show the providence of God and how God answers prayer. They talk about fasting. They don't use the word pray. talk about the providence of God and the deliverance of God, but they don't say God's name. It's a very interesting book. Only book that was not found among the Dead Sea Scrolls in part or whole was the book of Esther. And some believe it's because the early Essene Jews, those very devout rabbis, they said the name of God doesn't appear in here, so can we store it with the other books? And so, but I'm sure glad it's in the Bible. I believe it's an inspired book. Anyway, then you read how there's a great reversal of fortunes. Haman ends up getting destroyed on the gallows he built for Mordecai. Haman, who wanted to be king, he has to march Mordecai through the streets. This is a great story. You remember that? He goes to the king and he says he's coming to get the execution of Mordecai. And the king, meanwhile, he can't sleep. And he's up at night. He says, you know, it's really boring when they read the Chronicles to me. He says, why don't you read the Chronicles to me? Maybe it'll put me to sleep. So they're reading the Chronicles and they said, and there was an assassination plot. And the king opens one eye to kill King Ahasuerus. And Mordecai revealed the plot and saved the king. And he goes, wow, yeah, that was a close call. Did we ever do anything for that guy, Mordecai? Well, let's check the footnotes here. No king, never, no reward, no thank you, no nothing. Wow, that's not very kingly. He said, I got to do something. I don't know, what shall I do for him? And while he's thinking, what do I do for Mordecai, who revealed these other guys, eunuchs that were going to kill the king, assassination, in walks Haman to ask for the death decree for none other than Mordecai. And so the king says, hey, I'm glad you're here, Haman. I need to ask you a question. What should I do for the one I want to honor? And Haman is so self-centered, he thinks, well, who would the king want to honor more than me, me, me? And he says, well, get the king's horse, that beautiful white horse, that majestic stallion. Put the king's saddle on it, and they put the king's robe on him, put the king's crown on his head, get the king's servants, exalted servants, to walk in front of him and say, thus shall it be done for the one whom the king wants to honor, and parade him up and down the street shouting with fanfare, like the king. What did Haman want? Out of the abundance of the mouth, the heart speaks. He wanted to be king. Time, if he had gone on much longer, he would have probably tried to assassinate the king. What does the devil want? I will be like the Most High. And so can you imagine the look? I wish I had a photograph of Haman's face when the king says to him, that sounds good enough to me. Tell you what, I want you to do everything that you just said there. And he's probably smiling, yes, yes, to Mordecai. Talk about the reversal. You know, the Bible says, he who exalts himself will be humbled, and he who humbles himself will be exalted. Jesus humbled himself, he'll be exalted. The devil who exalted himself will be humbled. And then in the end, you can see this great exaltation of Mordecai. All the enemies of God are killed. The people of God are delivered. Just like when Jesus comes at the last day, when there's to be an annihilation of the church. And you read here, in Esther 8, verse 15. So Mordecai went out from the presence of the king in royal apparel, in blue and white, with a great crown of gold and a garment of fine linen and purple. And the city of Shushan rejoiced and was glad. When Christ is glorified, there'll be gladness. Esther 9, verse 4. For Mordecai was great in the king's palace, and his fame spread throughout all provinces. For this man Mordecai became increasingly prominent. None was greater in the palace besides the king than Mordecai. You notice all these types of Christ in the Bible become like second to the king. Christ is second only in the authority to the Father. Joseph, second to the king. Daniel, second to the king. And they often go from the prison to the palace. Mordecai, he's in rags at the king's gate, and then he's in robes in the palace. It's Christ went from the rags of this world to the right hand of the Father, didn't he? It's all telling us about Jesus. I'm going to jump for the first time, not right here, I'm going to jump to the New Testament. And I'm going to show you, even in the New Testament stories, you find a lot of types for Jesus. One of several I could point to, I mean, you know, I could talk to you about Philemon and how he's a great example of a merciful master. You could talk about Titus, and you could talk about Romans. There's so many places in the Bible you can find types of Christ. But I want to go to Stephen. He was always one of our heroes in the Bible. Spirit-filled man. That's one reason we picked that name for son number three. is because we were inspired by the example in the Bible of this Spirit-filled deacon who was out preaching, and he was willing to lay down his life. And you look, after 3.5 years of ministry, Jesus is brought before the Sanhedrin, where he tells them who he is. They have a mockery of a trial. They condemn him. They take him outside the city. They execute Jesus while he prays for their forgiveness. Stephen preaches. The church grows. His enemies are threatened. They bring him to the Sanhedrin 3.5 years after Christ. Oh, you know, I don't even know if I told you. Do you mind if you pause and we backtrack just a little? In the story of Esther, there's another 3.5 years. In the third year of the reign of Ahasuerus, he has a feast lasting 180 days, and that's how the book of Esther begins, after a 3.5 year period. After 3.5 years, Stephen, he's preaching. He is, because of his preaching, he's arrested. He's brought to the Sanhedrin, the same ones who had accused Jesus. He tells who Jesus is in one of the most incredible sermons in the New Testament, going through the history of the Jewish nation. He proves that Christ, Jesus is the Christ, looking at a lot of the same stories that I have been talking to you about, and the same characters too, showing they all represent Jesus. And they are so outraged, realizing that they have crucified their Messiah. I've thought along the way this series on Jesus would be good for Jews. I hope they won't be offended by it. I'm half Jewish. Because I don't know how anyone could read about all these characters in the Bible, all these Jewish heroes that are types of Christ, and then look in the New Testament and say, no, that has nothing to do with Jesus. I don't know how they can get past that. And so when the religious leaders heard Stephen's testimony, they grit their teeth, they plug their ears, they take him out of the city. He's falsely condemned. They don't even wait for the Romans to get involved. They stone him to death. They lay down their garments. There were garments at the foot of the cross. There are garments at the feet of Saul. They lay down their garments at the feet of Saul, who later becomes Paul. Boy, wasn't that interesting. And he asks for the forgiveness of the ones who are executing him, just like Jesus. Then he's carried off by friends and buried. You can see types of Christ not only before Christ, you can even see types of Christ after Christ, which is why I did this series. You can see types of Christ even AD, after Christ, which would mean you can reflect the life of Jesus. All of these characters in the Bible, once they surrendered themselves to Christ, their lives began to reflect different aspects of Christ's character. The purpose for the plan of salvation is that we might be restored to the image of God, that Jesus might reproduce his image in us. You know, sometimes when the miners around Sacramento, Gold Rush, we're sitting right here in the heart of the Gold Rush story, aren't we? Right here between Sutter's Fort and Placerville, and this is where it all happened. And you know how they'd find the gold, the real gold, is they'd be panning around in a river, and first they'd find some little specks of color. And they knew if they found color, they didn't get excited and walk away. They kept panning because what are they looking for? They're then looking for the dust. And the closer you get to the dust, then you might find some nuggets that have rolled down the hill that haven't been pounded into dust or color yet. Because they roll down from a vein that leads to the mother lode. Isn't that right? Isn't that how it works with gold? Would you rather have the dust or the mother lode? All through these characters in the Bible, we've been looking at the nuggets and the dust and the color, and it is all pointing us to Jesus, who is the mother lode. He is the treasure. And I hope that he's that pearl of great price for you, that he's the treasure, and you're willing to lay down everything. I hope your prayer will be, Lord, all that I have, all that I am, it's yours. I want to be like Jesus. Don't you, friends? Amen. That's my desire. I really do, friends. I want to go to heaven. I'm not just playing around being a pastor. I do this because it makes me study my Bible. Because I got to study to preach to you, but I want to go to heaven just like you. But we've got to be like Jesus. The world is still looking for Jesus. And if all those heroes in the Bible could be like Christ, then we can be like Christ. The Bible is a book that's all telling us about Jesus.

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If it doesn't fit, you must acquit. The most memorable line from the trial of O.J. Simpson, who was tried for serious crimes, which many are still convinced he did commit. He was acquitted on October the 3rd, 1995. Before Jesus returns, a message found in Revelation 14 goes to the world. Fear God and give glory to Him, for the hour of His judgment is come. So how can anyone be found innocent in heaven's judgment when all have sinned? Because Jesus took your sin. Jesus died in your place. Jesus was found guilty so you could be found innocent. That's what God does for you. He gave His only begotten Son so that the guilty might be acquitted. You can face the judgment with confidence. Claim Jesus and He becomes your Savior, your righteousness, your victory. There's not a single good reason not to invite Jesus into your heart.

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0: Welcome to today's reading from the Bible, the Word of God. 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
1: Chapter 14. The wise woman builds her house, but the foolish pulls it down with her hands. He who walks in his uprightness fears the Lord, but he who is perverse in his ways despises him. In the mouth of a fool is a rod of pride, but the lips of the wise will preserve them. Where no oxen are, the trough is clean, but much increase comes by the strength of an ox. A faithful witness does not lie, but a false witness will utter lies. A scoffer seeks wisdom and does not find it, but knowledge is easy to him who understands. Go from the presence of a foolish man, when you do not perceive in him the lips of knowledge. The wisdom of the prudent is to understand his way, but the folly of fools is deceit. Fools mock at sin, but among the upright there is favor. The heart knows its own bitterness, and a stranger does not share its joy. The house of the wicked will be overthrown, but the tent of the upright will flourish. There is a way that seems right to a man, but its end is the way of death. Even in laughter the heart may sorrow, and the end of mirth may be grief. The backslider in heart will be filled with his own ways, but a good man will be satisfied from above. The simple believes every word, but the prudent considers well his steps. A wise man fears and departs from evil, but a fool rages and is self-confident. A quick-tempered man acts foolishly, and a man of wicked intentions is hated. The simple inherit folly, but the prudent are crowned with knowledge. The evil will bow before the good, and the wicked at the gates of the righteous. The poor man is hated even by his own neighbor, but the rich has many friends. He who despises his neighbor sins, but he who has mercy on the poor, happy is he. Do they not go astray who devise evil? But mercy and truth belong to those who devise good. In all labor there is profit, but idle chatter leads only to poverty. The crown of the wise is their riches, but the foolishness of fools is folly. A true witness delivers souls, but a deceitful witness speaks lies. In the fear of the Lord there is strong confidence, and his children will have a place of refuge. The fear of the Lord is a fountain of life, to turn one away from the snares of death. In a multitude of people is a king's honor, but in the lack of people is the downfall of a prince. He who is slow to wrath has great understanding, but he who is impulsive exalts folly. A sound heart is life to the body, but envy is rottenness to the bones. He who oppresses the poor reproaches his maker, but he who honors him has mercy on the needy. The wicked is banished in his wickedness, but the righteous has a refuge in his death. Wisdom rests in the heart of him who has understanding, but what is in the heart of fools is made known. Righteousness exalts a nation, but sin is a reproach to any people. The king's favor is toward a wise servant, but his wrath is against him who causes shame.
0: That's our Bible reading from the Old Testament for today. Now from the New Testament.
1: The Epistle to the Hebrews, chapter 6. Therefore, leaving the discussion of the elementary principles of Christ, let us go on to perfection, not laying again the foundation of repentance from dead works and of faith toward God, of the doctrine of baptisms, of laying on of hands, of resurrection of the dead, and of eternal judgment. And this we will do if God permits.
2: For it is impossible for those who were once enlightened and have tasted the heavenly gift and have become partakers of the Holy Spirit
1: and have tasted the good word of God and the powers of the age to come, if they fall away, to renew them again to repentance, since they crucify again for themselves the Son of God, and put him to an open shame. For the earth, which drinks in the rain that often comes upon it, and bears herbs useful for those by whom it is cultivated, receives blessing from God. But if it bears thorns and briars, it is rejected, and near to being cursed, whose end is to be burned. But, beloved, we are confident of better things concerning you, yes, things that accompany salvation, though we speak in this manner. For God is not unjust to forget your work and labor of love, which you have shown toward his name, in that you have ministered to the saints and do minister. And we desire that each one of you show the same diligence to the full assurance of hope until the end, that you do not become sluggish,
3: but imitate those who, through faith and patience, inherit the promises. For when God made a promise to Abraham, because he could swear by no one greater, he swore by himself, saying, "Surely blessing I will bless you, and multiplying I will multiply you." And so after he had patiently endured, he obtained the promise. For men indeed swear by the greater, and an oath for confirmation is for them an end of all dispute. Thus God, determining to show more abundantly to the heirs of promise the immutability of his counsel, confirmed it by an oath, that by two immutable things, in which it is impossible for God to lie, we might have strong consolation, who have fled for refuge to lay hold of the hope set before us. This hope we have as an anchor of the soul, both sure and steadfast, and which enters the presence behind the veil, where the forerunner has entered for us, even Jesus, having become high priest forever, according to the order of Melchizedek.

You've been listening to the Word of God, today's reading of a section of the Holy Scriptures. All 66 books of Scripture are given by inspiration of God and are profitable for doctrine, for reproof, for correction, for instruction in righteousness, that the man of God may be perfect, thoroughly furnished unto all good works. 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

If it doesn't fit, you must acquit. The most memorable line from the trial of O.J. Simpson, who was tried for serious crimes, which many are still convinced he did commit. He was acquitted on October the 3rd, 1995. Before Jesus returns, a message found in Revelation 14 goes to the world. Fear God and give glory to Him, for the hour of His judgment is come. So how can anyone be found innocent in heaven's judgment when all have sinned? Because Jesus took your sin. Jesus died in your place. Jesus was found guilty so you could be found innocent. That's what God does for you. He gave His only begotten Son so that the guilty might be acquitted. You can face the judgment with confidence. Claim Jesus and He becomes your Savior, your righteousness, your victory. There's not a single good reason not to invite Jesus into your heart.

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If it doesn't fit, you must acquit. The most memorable line from the trial of O.J. Simpson, who was tried for serious crimes, which many are still convinced he did commit. He was acquitted on October the 3rd, 1995. Before Jesus returns, a message found in Revelation 14 goes to the world. Fear God and give glory to Him, for the hour of His judgment is come. So how can anyone be found innocent in heaven's judgment when all have sinned? Because Jesus took your sin. Jesus died in your place. Jesus was found guilty so you could be found innocent. That's what God does for you. He gave His only begotten Son so that the guilty might be acquitted. You can face the judgment with confidence. Claim Jesus and He becomes your Savior, your righteousness, your victory. There's not a single good reason not to invite Jesus into your heart.

0: Breath of Life presents Relentless Pursuit with Pastor Walter L. Pearson, Jr. Join us now as Pastor Pearson continues his message from 1 Kings chapter 19 on Elijah.
1: Here is the challenge, because, you know, we all look at the Bible, and if we even believe in it, we say, there wasn't much drama in that. Look, for 3.5 years, Ahab and Jezebel have contacted all the nations within reach. And they have said to them, search your country for a man named Elijah. You'll be able to find him. He dresses funny. Coarse garments. You'll know him also because he says amazing things. He's caught him with some power trip that we don't understand. We don't care if you like him or not. Find him, and we want him here. And every head of state had answered, we can't find him. Makes me wonder about some things that are happening concurrently. But I'll leave that alone. Now God says, go and show yourself to Ahab. Let me tell you something, you got to have some faith now, because the whole country is dry and parched. Some parents have lost their children because they can't feed them. Is the place stirred up? These people have complained to anyone who was in authority, and they say, what's happening? What's causing this? And Ahab's answer was, it's a strange-looking man.

0: named Elijah. They blamed him for it. And God says, now I want you to go to Ahab. Go show yourself to him and tell him that if we can work this thing out as I instruct you, there'll be rain. So, you know, if you know God well enough, you're not afraid to go. I don't care how hard they've been looking for you. You're going up there in his face. Because if God be for you, who could be against you? So are you afraid of Ahab? I don't think so. God has hidden you. Now he brings you out. So instead of running into Ahab, Elijah runs into Obadiah, who is the governor of Ahab's house, a man who believes in the God of heaven, who during the interim, when Jezebel went out to kill every prophet of the God of heaven she could find, this man hid 100 of them in a cave by 50s. Now, you know, you got to have some serious relationship with God to disobey the man whose house you are governor over. But if God is in your heart, you get holy boldness. You don't get silly, you get bold. There is a difference. So he's still working in the house of Ahab and Jezebel, but he has hidden 100 of the prophets of God. And now he runs into Elijah. Now, here's how this goes, and I know you don't think it ought to be traumatic, but what has happened is that every head of state that has answered back has said, we can't find him. We heard he was here, but when we go to look where they said he was, he's not there. How many believe God can do that? Some of you in here worried about your enemies right now, what they're going to do to you. You know something? If God is with you, your enemies can't find you. They'll go where people said you were. People are usually wrong anyway, so that's not a miracle. But even when you need a miracle, God can make you not be where they thought you were. So Obadiah says, whoa, how you doing? I'm doing fine. How about you? He said, okay. He said, go tell Ahab I want to talk to him. He said, please. You know I respect you. You know you and I believe in the same God. But if I go tell him that I found you after all the people he's contacted to find you, and then I come back with him and you are not here, Elijah, I'm going to be gone. You know, I've been playing a pretty decent balancing act living in the man's house, believing in the God that you and I know to be true. But I don't know whether I'm willing to take that risk. Why don't you go tell somebody else to go get Ahab for you? Elijah says, no, I'll stay right here. Bring him. I'm not going anywhere. Your life is not in danger. You can trust my word. So Obadiah goes and says, Ahab, sir, this is not an easy thing to say. I have found somebody you've been looking for. Who is it? Well, do you want to sit down, sir? Oh, sit down. Tell me who it is. It's Elijah. You have found Elijah? Sir, I did not find him. He found me. Remember, you were out searching for enough water to keep our livestock alive, and I was too. We split up at your instruction. I wish we had been together, because then I wouldn't be worried about this conversation, but he did not come to you, he came to me, and he told me to bring you to him. Incidentally, if you serve God, God will bring your enemies to you from time to time. When Ahab shows up, you know something, when you've been looking for somebody for a long time and you've been thinking about all the horrible things you're gonna do to them, and then you run into somebody who knows the Most High God, and you recognize that you're not going to be able to do what you thought you could. In fact, the closer you get to him, the more of God's influence you feel, and you realize that I better be careful what I do, because the power that's with him is greater than the power that is with me. I got soldiers, but he's got God. So all that stuff he said, you know, I'm sure he had some conversations with Jezebel and said, you wait till I find. When I first lay eyes on him, I'm gonna cause his life to be miserable. But now that he comes into the presence of the man of God, All he can say is, art thou he that troubleth Israel? Hey, guess what Elijah says? See, you folk, you got to understand that when God endorses your ministry, you don't have to back down. You don't have to walk around with hat in hand. You shouldn't be mean to people, but you don't have to go around acting as though you have no power. When you've got God on your side, you got power. Look at this. Here is a man with power. And so he says, you are the one. You and your father's house are the ones who brought the trouble on Israel. He said, I've come to bring you a proposition from God. I'd like for you to get all of the prophets of Baal, 450 of them. I'd like for you to get the prophets who eat from your wife's table, 400 of them. I'd like for you to bring them with you to Mount Carmel. Bring two bullocks with you. And here is what I propose. Why don't we settle this thing about who is really God? It's time to stop halting between two opinions. You know what I think is wrong right now with most Christians? We halt between two opinions. We want to be with the Lord. We want to be on the side of Jesus, but every now and then when we get around powerful people, we want to kind of hobnob with them. So we talk like they want us to talk, and we stop calling on the name of God and try to use euphemisms. Let me tell you something. You got to make up your mind one day. Whose side are you on? Who is it that really has the power? And so he says, you tell them to bring the bullocks and we'll meet on Mount Carmel. And when they come, we will make a decision. We will choose which bullock we want. Let them choose. I'll take the one they don't want. And on that day, when we go to make sacrifices, we will bring no fire. And the God who answers by fire will be God. Ahab said, hey, no problem. I got 850 religious people. You think they can't make fire? Now they go to Carmel. Now let me tell you something. You remember the same God who told him to go to the palace of Ahab and Jezebel? And he was fine because God sent him. The brook Cherith, fine, God sent him. Zarephath, fine, God sent him. Carmel. Don't worry about this. God told him what to do. And if you take God's plan, you're fine. So there was never any doubt in this prophet's mind because he knew that if God sends you, it's done. It's done. You don't understand what I'm saying. There's somebody worried about tuition. Well, if you're not on God's side, keep worrying. Keep worrying. Somebody's worried about what the economy is going to do to my parents and how will they do. If you're not on God's side, keep worrying. Because nobody can allay your fears except the God of heaven. And he can make all things right. So this prophet walks up to Carmel and tells him, why don't you go first? Because there's more of you. And 850 religious people, along with thousands who represent Israel. They are there when Elijah says, choose ye this day whom you'll serve. And when he puts the question to them, all those religious people, now see, some folk don't think about that, but all those people had claimed that they were children of Abraham, that they were God's children. They were children of God Jehovah. And yet when Elijah puts the question, he can't get an answer like some folk in churches. I'm not saying everybody's got to be saying amen at the top of your voice, but when you hear some truth, you ought to at least respond in some way to truth. But he says, whom will you serve? And the people said not a word. If there's one thing that God hates, it is neutrality. People who don't believe in anything. And if you don't believe in anything, you are liable to fall for anything. So the people are quiet. And then they start. And you've heard about it. You've heard preachers go on and on about all the practices of these religious folk, how they were somewhat loud in their remonstrations and how they cut themselves eventually because they were calling on Baal. They wanted him to show himself, bring fire down. I happen to know from one of my favorite writers that the prince of the power of the air was there, and he tried his best to get some lightning on Mount Carmel. But when Satan was there with his princely power, God was there with all of his angels, and they would not let lightning come down. It might have come down low, but it could not touch Carmel, because God was not about to allow Satan to mess up this day. This was a day of choice. And incidentally, Elijah was watching too. Some folk think because you pray, you don't have to watch. You know, Elijah, hey, what you doing over there? Well, I just had these two little rocks, you know, and I was just, you know, seeing what would happen if I would kind of rub them like, put the rocks down. Your God needs your help with little rocks? I thought your God was powerful. Tell Baal to bring the fire. Put the rocks down. Well, I didn't know you were looking. I'm looking. I'm praying. But I'm watching. And all day long, they got to noon, and then Elijah starts doing something that most people think is really out of place. You know, some religious people don't have a sense of humor at all. And I don't want to hurt your feelings, but what is wrong with you? When you're happy and you know it, when you got Jesus' joy in your heart, when you look at the fruit of the Spirit, love, the first thing that happens after love is joy. So if you don't have any joy, I'm wondering if you got any spirit. That's joy in your heart. Elijah was up there confident, so when they couldn't get their God to come, he said, maybe he's traveling. Maybe he's hunting. You know? Maybe you need to call a little louder because he may have gone on some trip. Or maybe he's sleeping. My God doesn't sleep. He never sleeps. He never slumbers. But your God may be asleep. Why don't you call him a little louder? And for the rest of the day until the time of the evening sacrifice, those people did everything that you have read about. I do not disparage them because I do not poke fun at other people's religious practices. I don't poke fun at that. You do whatever you think you should do within the context of your belief system. But then when it came time for Elijah, he said, you know, calm down. Here's what I want to do. The folk been tearing down the place where we sacrifice to our God, so let's start off by putting the stones back where they ought to be. 12 stones for the sons of Jacob. Put them back in place. Then put the board there, and let's cut the offering, the bullock. Let's cut it as it ought to be cut. But then I want you to do a little something extra, because God is about to show himself. Does anybody know that, who knows that God can show up?
1: Yes, sir. That's right.
0: And when he shows up, there is no question.
1: Yes,
0: so he said, I tell you what, bring 4 barrels of water in that trench I told you to dig, and just pour it in there. In fact, go get another load. Make it 8. Go get another load. Make it 12. And they stand around and say, you know, this man right here, I don't know what he believes in. And without any kind of strange reaction at all, he simply turns his eyes heavenward. God of Abraham, Isaac, and Jacob. If I'm your servant, and if I've done what you told me to do, then send fire.
1: Yes, sir.
0: Forgive me, I'm just trying to calm myself down. Fire did not erupt on the ground. That would have been suspicious. Fire rained down from as high as you could see in the sky, like lightning falling at first. Then like the pillar of cloud that followed Israel at night in the wilderness. And the strange thing that I've learned about the pillar of cloud and the pillar of fire is that at night, when the pillar of fire separated between God's people, the Israelites, and the Egyptians, it was so high that it looked like it reached all the way up to heaven, and nobody was about to come around it. It was too wide. Nobody was trying to come through it, and they knew from whence it came. It was not ordinary fire. When those folk looked up, and God made it so that the fire poured down from heaven and came down and burned up the bullock, burned up the wood, burned up the stones, licked up the dust, and the water evanesced. There was nothing left, and even the prophets of Baal bowed down. The Bible says there will come a day when every knee shall bow and every tongue shall confess. Now, I got to tell you this fast, because this amazingly is what I came to preach about. God said, go to the palace. God said, go to the brook Cherith. God said, go to Zarephath. God said, go back to the palace. Meet him wherever he is. God said, go to Carmel. But now even Elijah finds himself going where God has not sent him. When that thing happened, they went down and killed all the prophets of Baal and all the prophets that ate at the table of Jezebel. And you would have thought that that would have meant revival, because all those religious people who served strange gods were now dead. Then Elijah says, look, go tell Ahab to eat, because we can ready to come down from here, because God said rain is coming. The servant goes out and tries to see anything happening. There are no clouds. The man of God has his head between his knees. He's praying. He says, go back, go back. He goes back six times. Nothing. The number seven, however, has the ability of representing perfection. When he went out the seventh time, he came back and said, Elijah, I see some little cloud like a size of a man's hand. He said, I'm going down, tell Ahab, I'm getting ready to guide him home now. Because if you see that, God is about to send rain. He goes and tells Ahab, I'm going to take you home. Strange thing, isn't it? When you stand for God, you don't have to be mean to people. He gets in front of his chariot and the rain starts coming. Somebody say amen for the rain. The rain falls in torrents. He takes this king back to Jezreel, to his home, and is content to sleep outside in the rain. If you've been predicting rain by the power of God, the best thing for you to feel on your body is rain that God sent. So in the rain he sleeps. And I'm sure the man of God thought, it's going to be wonderful. When Jezebel hears about this, she's going to turn. Her heart will melt. I don't want to talk about women in a negative fashion in this story, because there are some men also for whom nothing is enough. Ahab goes inside and says, hey, Jezebel, you ain't gonna believe. Woo, I wish I'd been there today. What happened? Well, first thing happened was, you know, I told you about this thing about the bullocks, and we did all that stuff. And you know, your prophet, they were good. I got to give them to them. They get a good job. You would have liked them. Even those 400 who eat from your table, they did the best they could. I'm telling you, I watched them all day long. Those guys gave their all. But something went wrong, Jezebel, and no fire came. Then that one man out there by himself called on his God, and fire rained down out of heaven, and you could see where it started. Well, not quite where it started, but you could see it come all the way down, and it ate up the sacrifice and ate up the wood and ate up the stones and ate up the water, and then it licked up the dust. Girl, you should have been out there. She said, and you excited about that? Yeah, you had to be there. And so what happened was, after that happened, all your priests bowed down. They did what? Oh, yeah, they bowed down. And all your prophets bowed down. And at that point, all of us thought it was right to kill them. You know something, Ahab, sometimes I worry about you. They did what? Well, they killed her. They gone. Killed every one of them. And I just wish you had been there, because I think if you'd been there, you'd have been in agreement with it. Oh, you think so? Well, I tell you what, can you get me a messenger? Could you call me somebody? Where is Elijah now? Well, I don't know. He led me down here, and, you know, I rode on into the property, and that's the last I saw him. I don't know what he's doing. Bring me a messenger. You go tell that man, and this is a transliteration now, just as sure as he is Elijah and I am Jezebel, he will be just like my prophets by tomorrow this time. Now, let me talk fast, but I got to talk straight. Do you know what the problem is? There are some of us who think that when a miraculous thing happens, that's the end. It's all over. I went the week of prayer. I'm changed. It's gone now. I'm not going to ever have any more problems. I could feel all my burdens floating away. Some of us have been around long enough to know that it is right after your greatest triumphs when your greatest trials come. God has not promised until the end to take away all of Satan's power. He will leave Satan with some power. The only thing that we need to know is greater is he that is in us than he that is in the world. If you got greater power, then you can deal, right? So this prophet with all of that courage, for the first time, goes somewhere that God didn't send him. He even came to Jezreel when God said come. But now he heads to Beersheba because he's scared. The voice of Jezebel scared him. Elijah goes to sleep and something touches him, somebody. It's an angel. Angel says, wake up. I got food for you. And there it is over there. It's cooked. Get up and eat. Goes back to sleep. He's awakened a second time. Go eat because you got a long journey. Now listen to this. This is what you must understand. Elijah is now going where God has not sent him. In fact, he is going away from where he's supposed to be. And the God some of us believe in would have said, I'm not going to help him. You're on your own. But I'm telling you that God loves us so much that he pursues us even when we're going where he did not send us. And when he finally got to that place, God asked him a question. What are you doing here? I sent you to all those other places, but I didn't send you here. And here is my question. What is God doing there? If I'm running from God, what kind of God would go with me? There's some of you listening to me right now, and you are convinced that because of things you have done in your past that God has forsaken you. And I tell you on the basis of what is written in the Word of God that even when you run the wrong way, God will not cut you off from him. His love extends even to those who are running where he never sent them. And so in that place, there is first a wind, then an earthquake, then a fire. But what God is trying to show this prophet is that even when my answers don't make loud noises, sometimes I'm answering your prayer in a still, small voice. Even when in your life you don't have a Spielberg moment, even when no furniture moves and no wind blows in your house, even when there's nothing that you can go tell your neighbors, you should have been in my house the other night. I felt something. Listen, if God promises you something, you don't have to feel anything in your house. You can take him at his word. So tonight, my admonition to you is this. I don't care where you've run. I don't care how many times you've gone without the power of God with you, you thought. God loves you so much that he'll follow you where you run and give you power in that very place. God bless you.
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1: Oh no, that cop's pulling me over and I was going 5 miles under the speed limit. 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

If it doesn't fit, you must acquit. The most memorable line from the trial of O.J. Simpson, who was tried for serious crimes, which many are still convinced he did commit. He was acquitted on October the 3rd, 1995. Before Jesus returns, a message found in Revelation 14 goes to the world. Fear God and give glory to Him, for the hour of His judgment is come. So how can anyone be found innocent in heaven's judgment when all have sinned? Because Jesus took your sin. Jesus died in your place. Jesus was found guilty so you could be found innocent. That's what God does for you. He gave His only begotten Son so that the guilty might be acquitted. You can face the judgment with confidence. Claim Jesus and He becomes your Savior, your righteousness, your victory. There's not a single good reason not to invite Jesus into your heart.

0: Nowadays, there are times when I really don't feel like singing much on the outside. But I've still got a song way down on the inside that just won't quit. Because Jesus brought this song to me when I was just a boy back there in Hawaii singing in the mango trees.
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1: What does God want to do with your life? Well, you say, I really don't care about all that and don't have time for it. Well, all right. But if you do care, then what? God calls some people to leave what they're doing and go to some far-off land and help people in dire distress. I know a man who, in the middle of the night, heard God say, "Go to Haiti." He did not live far from there, but he did take a flight the next day to Haiti, where he has developed work to help the poor and the orphaned. But you don't have to leave your work or go to a far-off land to let your light shine and be a blessing to those who know him not. Even those who suffer illness and disability can be a blessing. God wants us to live for him because the world needs to see the love of God. And the best way he can demonstrate that is to demonstrate it through us. This is Rod Bieber with Seed Time and Harvest.
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0: Welcome to today's reading from the Bible, the Word of God. 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
1: Chapter 14. The wise woman builds her house, but the foolish pulls it down with her hands. He who walks in his uprightness fears the Lord, but he who is perverse in his ways despises him. In the mouth of a fool is a rod of pride, but the lips of the wise will preserve them. Where no oxen are, the trough is clean, but much increase comes by the strength of an ox. A faithful witness does not lie, but a false witness will utter lies. A scoffer seeks wisdom and does not find it, but knowledge is easy to him who understands. Go from the presence of a foolish man, when you do not perceive in him the lips of knowledge. The wisdom of the prudent is to understand his way, but the folly of fools is deceit. Fools mock at sin, but among the upright there is favor. The heart knows its own bitterness, and a stranger does not share its joy. The house of the wicked will be overthrown, but the tent of the upright will flourish. There is a way that seems right to a man, but its end is the way of death. Even in laughter the heart may sorrow, and the end of mirth may be grief. The backslider in heart will be filled with his own ways, but a good man will be satisfied from above. The simple believes every word, but the prudent considers well his steps. A wise man fears and departs from evil, but a fool rages and is self-confident. A quick-tempered man acts foolishly, and a man of wicked intentions is hated. The simple inherit folly, but the prudent are crowned with knowledge. The evil will bow before the good, and the wicked at the gates of the righteous. The poor man is hated even by his own neighbor, but the rich has many friends. He who despises his neighbor sins, but he who has mercy on the poor, happy is he. Do they not go astray who devise evil? But mercy and truth belong to those who devise good. In all labor there is profit, but idle chatter leads only to poverty. The crown of the wise is their riches, but the foolishness of fools is folly. A true witness delivers souls, but a deceitful witness speaks lies. In the fear of the Lord there is strong confidence, and his children will have a place of refuge. The fear of the Lord is a fountain of life, to turn one away from the snares of death. In a multitude of people is a king's honor, but in the lack of people is the downfall of a prince. He who is slow to wrath has great understanding, but he who is impulsive exalts folly. A sound heart is life to the body, but envy is rottenness to the bones. He who oppresses the poor reproaches his maker, but he who honors him has mercy on the needy. The wicked is banished in his wickedness, but the righteous has a refuge in his death. Wisdom rests in the heart of him who has understanding, but what is in the heart of fools is made known. Righteousness exalts a nation, but sin is a reproach to any people. The king's favor is toward a wise servant, but his wrath is against him who causes shame.
0: From the Old Testament to the New.
1: The Epistle to the Hebrews, Chapter 6. Therefore, leaving the discussion of the elementary principles of Christ, let us go on to perfection, not laying again the foundation of repentance from dead works and of faith toward God, of the doctrine of baptisms, of laying on of hands, of resurrection of the dead, and of eternal judgment. And this we will do if God permits.
2: For it is impossible for those who were once enlightened and have tasted the heavenly gift, and have become partakers of the Holy Spirit,
1: and have tasted the good word of God and the powers of the age to come, if they fall away, to renew them again to repentance, since they crucify again for themselves the Son of God, and put him to an open shame. For the earth, which drinks in the rain that often comes upon it, and bears herbs useful for those by whom it is cultivated, receives blessing from God. But if it bears thorns and briars, it is rejected and near to being cursed, whose end is to be burned. But, beloved, we are confident of better things concerning you. Yes, things that accompany salvation, though we speak in this manner. For God is not unjust to forget your work and labor of love, which you have shown toward his name, in that you have ministered to the saints and do minister. And we desire that each one of you show the same diligence to the full assurance of hope until the end, that you do not become sluggish,
3: but imitate those who, through faith and patience, inherit the promises. For when God made a promise to Abraham, because he could swear by no one greater, he swore by himself, saying, "Surely blessing I will bless you, and multiplying I will multiply you." And so after he had patiently endured, he obtained the promise. For men indeed swear by the greater, and an oath for confirmation is for them an end of all dispute. Thus God, determining to show more abundantly to the heirs of promise the immutability of his counsel, confirmed it by an oath, that by two immutable things, in which it is impossible for God to lie, we might have strong consolation, who have fled for refuge to lay hold of the hope set before us. This hope we have as an anchor of the soul, both sure and steadfast, and which enters the presence behind the veil, where the forerunner has entered for us, even Jesus, having become high priest forever, according to the order of Melchizedek.

0: You've been listening to the Word of God, today's reading of a section of the Holy Scriptures. All 66 books of Scripture are given by inspiration of God and are profitable for doctrine, for reproof, for correction, for instruction in righteousness, that the man of God may be perfect, thoroughly furnished unto all good works. 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
1: If it doesn't fit, you must acquit. The most memorable line from the trial of O.J. Simpson, who was tried for serious crimes, which many are still convinced he did commit. He was acquitted on October the 3rd, 1995. Before Jesus returns, a message found in Revelation 14 goes to the world. Fear God and give glory to Him, for the hour of His judgment is come. So how can anyone be found innocent in heaven's judgment when all have sinned? Because Jesus took your sin. Jesus died in your place. Jesus was found guilty so you could be found innocent. That's what God does for you. He gave His only begotten Son so that the guilty might be acquitted. You can face the judgment with confidence. Claim Jesus and He becomes your Savior, your righteousness, your victory. There's not a single good reason not to invite Jesus into your heart.

0: 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How does it all fit together? 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
1: Hello, my name is Tim Rumsey, and this is Pictures of the End. Thank you for joining us today, and I hope that you're blessed by the time spent in God's Word. 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Give us your thoughts on the show today. And you can also request your special offer, which we'll be explaining a little bit later in the program. Joining me today is Pastor David Salazar. And David, thank you for being with us once again.
2: Thank you, Tim, for inviting me.
1: Wonderful. Well, we're going to be looking at, we're actually starting a series here of several parts.
2: Right.
1: We're going to be looking at the gospel.
2: Exactly.
1: And this is obviously an important subject.
2: Absolutely. It is the most important subject you can talk about, the gospel of Christ.
1: And it's one that may seem simple on the surface, and there is a simplicity to the gospel that even children can understand.
2: Correct.
1: But there's also a lot of confusion.
2: Unfortunately, and that's the truth, there is a lot of confusion and also perhaps too simple of an idea of what it is without really going to the Bible. People, you'd hear about it, people talk about it, you can hear from every church almost. They understand or think they understand the gospel, but I believe that there is a deeper, you know, picture. There's a deeper understanding of what it is, and it will give us a lot of a dimension of who God is as we understand it better from the Bible.
1: When we really understand from the Bible what God says the gospel is, there's an incredible amount of power.
2: Correct.
1: And peace that is associated with this thing that God does for us.
2: Now, also remember, and that is a thing, this gospel is the basis for the message that we will need at the end of times. We can go to Revelation 14:6. You know that that is a key verse that tells us that at the end of days, the three angel messages will start with that premise.
1: Let me read,
2: please,
1: read that
2: verse
1: here. Revelation 14, verse 6, kind of a foundational text for our series here.
2: Correct.
1: And I saw another angel fly in the midst of heaven, having the everlasting gospel to preach unto them that dwell on the earth, and to every nation and kindred and tongue and people.
2: As you see there, we see the gospel, the everlasting gospel. So the question should be, what is the gospel? You know, can we go into the gospel a little more and dive into it?
1: It's interesting that the Bible, the article there is very definite, the everlasting gospel. It doesn't say a gospel or one of the many gospels. There's one gospel.
2: Absolutely. And you know, people, and you've probably heard, many of our friends have heard, the word gospel is good news. But really, what is that everlasting gospel that is such a good news for us? And let's go into that as we continue in this study.
1: Wonderful. Well, you know, Jesus.

0: Jesus said that right before he comes again, the gospel will go to the entire world.
1: Correct. And that is true. The entire world needs to hear that. And that shows us that it will be the basis of the three angels' messages.
0: That's right. Romans chapter 1 also has some things to say about the gospel.
1: Right.
0: And that would be...
1: As a matter of fact, that's probably, if we want to define in a very simple way what the gospel is, Romans, like you've mentioned, will tell us that.
0: Yeah, Romans 1, chapter 1, verse 16. This is Paul, of course, writing here, and he says, I am not ashamed of the gospel of Christ. What a wonderful attitude.
1: Imagine that.
0: Not ashamed of this. Mm-hmm. And of course, he proclaimed it boldly his whole life. I am not ashamed of the gospel of Christ, for it is the power of God unto salvation to everyone that believeth, to the Jew first and also to the Greek.
1: So you see that, Tim, as we're reading here, the gospel is the power, is a powerful thing, but it's a power of God unto salvation. So, you know, understanding that concept that the gospel is a powerful thing of salvation will bring us to the concept of why do we need to be saved? You know, why do we need to be saved? And how is that connecting us to who God is? You know, the reason why we need to be saved is because, as you know, well, we can actually go to the history of our earth. We lost the plan or we lost the right to be with God, to commune with God at the very beginning, as you know, the creation. And so let's go, if you don't mind, let's go to Romans 1:20 to see that it is really in the Bible, in creation, in what we see that God had established all the things around us to show us who He is, you know, the love of God.
0: And just to make real clear where mm-hmm. we're headed here, mm-hmm. As we're talking about the gospel, and again, we're going to be studying this for a number of episodes together, it all is based on the character of God.
1: Correct.
0: Who is God?
1: Right.
0: What is He like? How does He respond to sin? How mm-hmm. is He dealing with sin now?
1: Correct.
0: How will He finish dealing with sin at the very end of time? Mm-hmm. And our understanding of who God is,
1: right?
0: Doesn't it really impact our understanding of the gospel?
1: Absolutely. And that's the problem. You know, Satan has, or the enemy has, tried to present God in a different light of who He really is. You know, many people love or believe they love Jesus, of course, and what He did for us. But they think of God the Father, for example, in a very negative way. Very judgmental, temperamental, if you want to call it, you know, like He wants to put, you know, a stern justice. And it seems that through history, that was the character portrayed of God, you know, God the Father. And that is a very misconception. And creation should tell us that that's not how it is. You know? So, yes, that's kind of the thing. We need to know what the character of God is.
0: That's right.
1: Yeah.
0: Jesus Himself said, Jesus said the Father Himself mm-hmm. loves you.
1: Exactly.
0: And,
1: exactly.
0: Yeah, just a few verses later here in Romans chapter 1, verse 20, we read, mm-hmm. For the invisible things of Him from the creation of the world are clearly seen, being understood by the things that are made, even His eternal power and Godhead, so that they, or we, are without excuse.
1: Exactly. We have no excuse to not know God, the Father. And that's very important, Tim, because, again, the gospel needs to be heard by everybody. And the gospel starts with understanding who God is, what a loving Father He is, what a wonderful characteristic of who He is, the character He has. It's always about loving us unconditionally, above all things. And not only, of course, Him, but the Godhead, Christ, the Holy Spirit and God. So you know, this idea that the gospel is portraying us or taking us to understand is that we have to know that God is a loving Father, you know?
0: And to break down this verse a little bit more, it says the invisible things of God mm-hmm. are made understandable
1: right.
0: by the things that He made at creation.
1: Exactly. If you think about that, you know, when you go to the mountains, to the trees, the flowers, all those beautiful things that you can see that are tangible, that are something you can actually see the hand of God tells you the love of God. It tells you about who He is. There's no excuse, no matter where you are in the world, no matter if you have never heard of God, you know, by looking at creation, Paul is telling us, there's no excuse. You could actually get to know who God is through his creative power.
2: Yeah.
1: And so that is kind of, that is one of the things that, you know, that should start to make us understand, wow, God loves us so much. I mean, if you look at, you know, things in nature, none of them are made for themselves. They're all to give us joy, to give us, you know, a satisfaction. As a matter of fact, in Psalms 145, I believe it is, in verses 15, 16, it tells us about the, you know, how he takes care of nature, how all the elements in nature are taken care of by him, you know? Mm-hmm. Can you read that for us?
0: Yeah, the eyes of all wait upon thee, and thou givest them their meat in due season. Thou openest thine hand and satisfiest the desire of every living thing.
1: Mm-hmm. So you see here again, Tim, I mean, we're looking at God taking care of his creation. And his creation, it depends on him. I mean, if you were to think how you care of your children, I care for my kids, I care for my family. God cares for every single thing, no matter how simple, how small, how simple of a life is, of an element is in creation, to us, of course. And Christ himself said, you are more value than the birds. You know, mm-hmm. You're more value than the flowers. And that's kind of the loving Father we have. You know, he takes care of us.
0: I'm just looking at the next verse here, mm-hmm. Verse 17. The Lord is righteous in all his ways and holy in all his works. I think mm-hmm. sometimes we think of righteousness as almost a passive mm-hmm. Quality.
1: Right.
0: That, you know, I'm not doing this, I'm not doing that, I've avoided this, I've avoided that, I'm clean. Mm-hmm. But we see here righteousness follows, this is the character of God, he is righteous.
1: Right.
0: We're going to look at another verse in Hebrews in a minute
1: right,
0: that talks
1: course.
0: About the character of God, and it mentions righteousness. But the Lord is righteous. Well, what is one of these, one of the characteristics that really makes him righteous? Just what we've been talking about, mm-hmm. the fact that he provides and gives life
1: exactly.
0: to his creation.
1: I mean, that's the thing. And when we ponder upon the beautiful things that are made for our, you know, for our benefit, it will point us to the loving and tender care of the Father, of God, you know, and of Christ for us. And, you know, I think that the idea of who God is, of, like I said, the character of God, has been very often attacked or distorted by the enemy, trying to get people to believe that, you know, he doesn't love you, that there is not really any assurance of care from him. And, you know, unless you do something, you know, to change, then, you know, you're not going to be loved by the Lord. And that's not how it is. God loves you unconditionally. And that is something that, you know, that nature tells us as we see, you know, his works.
0: As we look at the account of Creation Week, I'm going to go ahead and turn to Genesis because we're going to be there for a couple minutes.
1: Yes, absolutely, Genesis.
0: It's very fascinating, just the description of how God created the world. He starts by creating light on day one. On day two, he separates the waters. He creates the atmosphere. Right. On day three, he splits the waters below again and dry land appears. Right. And then he fills it with vegetation. Mm-hmm. And what we see him doing in these early days of creation is creating the perfect environment.
1: Exactly.
0: Providing the perfect place for life.
1: And, you know, there's the thing. The gospel, it's the answer to we missing the mark. We, you know, creating through our parents, Adam and Eve, losing that concept of who we were made to be. Let's look at verse 26 and 27 when we were made. See, God didn't make us with, an idea of something that is not something like him. He actually, if you read that Bible, it says that he made us in his image, in his likeness.
0: Yeah.
1: Let's read that, if you don't mind.
0: Pretty incredible verse here. This is Genesis 1, verses 26 and 27. Mm-hmm. And God said, let us make man in our image, after our likeness, and let them have dominion over the fish of the sea, and over the fowl of the air, and over the cattle, and over the earth, and over every creeping thing that creepeth upon the earth. Mm-hmm. So God created man in his own image. In the image of God created he him. Male and female created he them.
1: You see, he made us in his image, in his likeness. You know, it is so important, not only physically, we were made that way, but the idea when he made us was to take care of all creation. So he made us in the likeness of his character. His character is to take care of us. So it's so interesting that, you know, we forget that every good thing, every good impulse in our hearts to take care of our children, to love them, to provide for them, it's in a sense because we were made in the likeness of God, who takes care of every living thing on this earth, you know, and he entrusts us to care. So it is obviously that was the purpose of our creation, you know, that was the purpose of us being made in his likeness. Of course, after sin, sadly, that was marred.
0: Yeah. You know? Now, we just made a jump that maybe we should fill in some some dots sure. here. Because we read that God said, let us make man in our image. Mm-hmm. And you're saying that that means in God's character.
1: Well, you know, likeness physically, but yes. also in his character to a certain degree. Yes.
0: Absolutely. I just want to look at a Bible verse
1: Absolutely.
0: That'll nail this down for
1: Absolutely.
0: Us.
1: Absolutely.
0: Because certainly there's probably some physical resemblance between us and God. Of course, he's spirit and we're flesh and bones. But it's really, again, in that character mm-hmm. that this is most fully understood. Mm-hmm. Let's go to Hebrews
1: right.
0: chapter 1. Mm-hmm. And Hebrews begins, first of all, Hebrews, what a fascinating, amazing book. And we're going to be back in that book in later episodes as we look at what Jesus
1: right.
0: is doing
1: right.
0: for us right now. But it begins by describing the relationship between Jesus and his Heavenly Father.
1: Exactly. And read that for us in Hebrews 1. I believe it's 1,
0: yeah,
1: right?
0: Yeah, we'll start in verse 1.
1: Okay.
0: God, who at sundry times and in diverse manners spake in time past unto the fathers by the prophets, hath in these last days spoken unto us by his Son, whom he hath appointed heir of all things, by whom also he made the worlds. And now we're going to zero in here in verse 3. The Son is the brightness of His glory. That's the brightness of the Father's glory and the express image of His person. And He upholds all things by the word of His power. And when He had purged Himself of our sins, He sat down on the right hand of the Majesty on high. Mm-hmm. I want to zero in on the first half of verse number 3.
1: Right.
0: Jesus is the express image of the Father. Mm-hmm. In those two words in English, there's one Greek word that they're translated from, mm-hmm. and that Greek word is character.
1: Exactly, character. That is clear. You know, it's the image, character of God. You know, Jesus was that express image of God. And again, oftentimes we might not understand fully that wonderful news of the gospel because it's God, the Father, and Son, and the Holy Spirit working to restore, to bring us back to what we were made originally to be, you know? And by looking and beholding and contemplating more about who God is, we can start understanding the love that he has for us, how much he gave for us, you know?
0: And this is one of the themes that is going to keep resurfacing.
1: Absolutely.
0: Every episode that we do here, because mm-hmm. the gospel, understood biblically, is really two parts. Mm-hmm. It's what God does for us, what Jesus did for us through the cross,
1: right.
0: through his blood.
1: Right.
0: But it's also what he does in us
1: Amen.
0: And That's through
1: right.
0: us.
1: Correct.
0: And to understand this everlasting gospel fully, mm-hmm. we need to keep both of those aspects
1: Correct.
0: In view. We need to keep both of them in balance. And we need to remember that it's both what he does for us, but also what he wants to do in us.
1: And you know that something interesting. Let's go to verse 9 of the same chapter of Hebrews. Just so you see that in him, if you can read for us. Because
0: verse 9 of Hebrews chapter 1
1: it
0: describes.
1: It actually connects that same aspect.
0: Right.
1: Both, you know, to a certain degree that he's righteousness, but in him, there's not sin. There's no way that can, you know, be in him as well, you know?
0: And this verse, to me, is probably the clearest explanation of God's character that I have found in the Bible, other than watching it in Jesus.
1: Of course.
0: What is God's character? Mm-hmm. Verse 9 says, thou hast loved righteousness and hated iniquity. Two equal balanced aspects of God's character.
1: Exactly.
0: He loves what is righteous. Mm-hmm. He loves what is true. And mm-hmm. he hates what is wrong.
1: Absolutely.
0: He hates what's sinful. And you know, too often I've been guilty of this, mm-hmm. and I think humans in general, we tend to fall into this trap.
1: Right.
0: We either focus on loving what is righteous, and we forget that there are some things that should be avoided.
1: Absolutely.
0: Or we focus on the opposite extreme, and we end up warring, our whole lives are focused against warring against injustice, and there is injustice, and it should be fought against.
1: Right.
0: But we forget that we should also exhibit love as well.
1: Absolutely, and mercy. And that is why the first aspect of really understanding this gospel is understanding the character of God. You know, we can always go into the story of Moses, you know, because again, the misconception of many is like Moses, perhaps, where, you know, we believe that God's, it's about, I don't know, glory only, wonderful, you know, power, creative, you know, omnipotence, all those things that describe the character of God. But when Moses asked him, you know, show me your glory, show me, you know, who you are, God said, okay, I will show you. And let's look in verses 6 and 7 of Exodus 34.
0: Yeah. And the Lord passed by before him, before Moses, and proclaimed, the Lord God, merciful and gracious, long-suffering and abundant in goodness and truth, keeping mercy for thousands, forgiving iniquity and transgression and sin, and that will by no means clear the guilty, visiting the iniquity of the fathers upon the children and upon the children's children unto the third and to the fourth generation.
1: You see the character of God there revealed in a way that is so clear. The first things are about how, you know, he's merciful, long-suffering, patient. You know, and this is what we are to first focus on of who God is, you know. That's God, that's the Father, that's the Son. And yet, at the same time, it gives us a little warning in the sense that in him, there is no iniquity. You know, he is justice. You know, he will put right. And that is the combination of what, who he is. He can, you know, he can love you and have mercy and at the same time ignore the problem of sin. There's something has to be done about it, mm-hmm. you see? And that is why the gospel gives us that, like you said, like the two aspects, what he does or he did for us and what he'll do in us. So it's incredible to keep that in mind, you know?
0: And really, the devil's purposes are equally served in getting people to, again, focus only on one aspect or the other aspect.
1: Right.
0: And either way, we mar that picture of who God really is.
1: Yes. And, you know, another thing that cleverly Satan or the enemy has done is trying to put the idea that Christ, it's really, he's the loving one, that somehow appease God the Father to love us. But let's look at some verses because, again, we want to describe God the Father's character clearly. If we go to Luke, for example, now there's many verses, but if we go to Luke chapter 4, verse 18, you'll see that in that verse, it tells us what was the mission of Jesus. You know, what was it for? You know, I mean, yes, he came to die for us, but look at the loving connection of why the Lord sent him.
0: This is Luke.
1: Luke 4, verse 18.
0: Verse 18, Jesus says, the Spirit of the Lord is upon me because he hath anointed me to preach the gospel to the poor. He hath sent me to heal the brokenhearted, to preach deliverance to the captives, and recovering of sight to the blind, to set at liberty them that are bruised.
1: You see, God sent his Son for that purpose, to save every living, you know, human being's soul. You know, he cares for every single one of them. Every person has lived to God was precious. And he sent his Son for that mission, to save each and every one of them. So it's not just Jesus saying, you know, let me do this. No, it's the Father too saying, look, I'm going to send you Son because I love these people. I love this creation, even though they have rejected me, turned, you know, their back against me. They chose, as we know, you know, to break God's law and fall into sin. Yet God said, you know what? We're going to work together. I'm going to send you for that purpose.
0: And we often talk about, and rightly so, Jesus dying for the sins of the world. But it must become personal for me.
1: Exactly.
0: And for each of us, Jesus died for me, mm-hmm. and really, if I had been the only person that needed salvation, he would have gone through everything that he went through.
1: That's right.
0: Just so that I could have the opportunity to choose him and to choose salvation.
1: Absolutely. And, you know, the aspect of that love of the Godhead for us, you know, is not just one being, is not just Christ, but it was also the Father, the Holy Spirit, working together. Look at John 10:17, if you don't mind going there too. Another way we can see how much we were loved by the Godhead. You know, and this verse sometimes is read in a way that is not really analyzed. But look really vividly with me, John 10:17.
0: Yeah. Therefore doth my Father love me, because I lay down my life that I might take it again.
1: In other words, God is telling us through this word, through this verse, God, my Father, loves you so much that he's going to love me more for dying for you. Mm-hmm. Imagine, he loves you so much that he's going to love me a little more for dying for you. I mean, imagine how much he loves you. Yeah. And you know, if we look at John 3:16, of course, the verse you know by heart, I mean, who doesn't? For God so loved the world that he gave his only begotten Son. So you see that it's like God, the Father, Jesus, they all gave it all for us.
0: Heaven has emptied itself so that humanity can have the chance of being recreated in the image of God.
1: And when we look upon that, when we meditate upon that, how much all of them, you know, the most powerful, you know, God in the universe, everything that, you know, that they have is, there's no limit for them. I mean, they decided a way that they could save us. But it was a desire from all of them, you know, to save that small human race who decided to not trust God and turn their back away from them. So, you know, 1 John, we can end this verse, 1 John 3:16.
0: Yeah.
1: I mean, 3:1, 1 John 3:1, I'm sorry.
0: Yeah, 1 John 3:1, another beautiful verse here. Behold, what manner of love the Father hath bestowed upon us, that we should be called the sons of God. Therefore, the world knoweth us not, because it knew him not. You know, I think I have four children, and you have two, and I know when you had your children, you did what I did. You start looking at that little baby and looking for your image or your reflection. Mm-hmm. Does she or he have my eyes, my ears, my nose? And you go all over the body, this little baby.
1: That's right.
0: And God does the same thing with each one of us, doesn't he?
1: Amen.
0: He wants to find that reflection in us. Amen. Because he loves us so much.
1: And behold the Lamb of God, who take away the sin of the world.
0: Wonderful. Well, we're out of time today. We do have a special offer, and we want to let you know about that right now.
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0: Well, thank you again for joining us today. We are out of time, but I hope that you've been blessed by the time spent in God's Word. Pastor Salazar, thank you again for joining us.
1: Thank you, Tim. It's a pleasure.
0: You know, it's been a blessing here, and I look forward to continuing our study together.
1: Exactly. Me too.
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1: How's your lemonade?
2: Oh, terrific.
1: Yes, this is the life. A warm spring evening, sitting on the porch, hanging out with my beautiful granddaughter, Mariam.
2: Oh, Grandma, I'm not beautiful. I look like a sheep.
1: A sheep? Who told you that?
2: Alexei Parrish, a guy at school.
1: Oh, yes, Alexei. Didn't you once say he dyed his hair green?
2: That's him.
1: Then you would certainly want to value his opinion on what's beautiful and what's not.
2: I see what you mean. But I wish I looked different.
1: What would you change?
2: Oh, my nose, my ears, my eyes. Basically everything from the hair down.
1: Let me ask you a question, Mariam. All those movie stars you see in the magazines, do you like the way they look?
2: Sure, they're beautiful.
1: Then why are they always having painful and expensive operations to change the way they look? Why are they spending thousands and thousands of dollars to shorten their noses, lengthen their chins, tuck their tummies, stretch their necks, or fatten their lips? If they're so beautiful, why do they keep trying to change?
2: That doesn't make much sense.
1: What makes sense is to just sit back and be satisfied with the way God made you. Stay healthy and strong. But try to look like a movie star? That's just silly, because they don't even like the way they look. By the way, I happen to know why they go through all those operations.
2: You do?
1: Yes. Every one of them wants to look like my granddaughter, Mariam.
2: Oh, Grandma.
3: Jesus wants to be our friend. He has placed in our hearts a desire to share our deepest secrets and brightest hopes with Him. This program was brought to you by the Children's Ministries Department of the General Conference of Seventh-day Adventists.
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If it doesn't fit, you must acquit. The most memorable line from the trial of O.J. Simpson, who was tried for serious crimes, which many are still convinced he did commit. He was acquitted on October the 3rd, 1995. Before Jesus returns, a message found in Revelation 14 goes to the world. Fear God and give glory to Him, for the hour of His judgment is come. So how can anyone be found innocent in heaven's judgment when all have sinned? Because Jesus took your sin. Jesus died in your place. Jesus was found guilty so you could be found innocent. That's what God does for you. He gave His only begotten Son so that the guilty might be acquitted. You can face the judgment with confidence. Claim Jesus and He becomes your Savior, your righteousness, your victory. There's not a single good reason not to invite Jesus into your heart.

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created my inmost being. You knit me together in my mother's womb. 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My frame was not hidden from you when I was made in the secret place. When I was woven together in the depths of the earth, your eyes saw my unformed body.

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If it doesn't fit, you must acquit. The most memorable line from the trial of O.J. Simpson, who was tried for serious crimes, which many are still convinced he did commit. He was acquitted on October the 3rd, 1995. Before Jesus returns, a message found in Revelation 14 goes to the world. Fear God and give glory to Him, for the hour of His judgment is come. So how can anyone be found innocent in heaven's judgment when all have sinned? Because Jesus took your sin. Jesus died in your place. Jesus was found guilty so you could be found innocent. That's what God does for you. He gave His only begotten Son so that the guilty might be acquitted. You can face the judgment with confidence. Claim Jesus and He becomes your Savior, your righteousness, your victory. There's not a single good reason not to invite Jesus into your heart.

Heavens Declare is on the air. I'm Jim Burr. We're back again. Our website, heavensdeclare.org. The telescope site is JMI Telescopes. Today, I want to talk about heaven and the new earth. Why am I here? Where did I come from? Where am I going? I had a pastor one time said to me that heaven was kind of spiritual. I really been meaning to call him back and say, talk to me about that. What do you mean by spiritual? I told him I was working on a program on heaven. He said it's kind of spiritual. And wow, I've found so much stuff in the Bible that talks about the heaven and the new earth that you can understand. We're going to build houses and plant it. That doesn't sound spiritual. You're going to plant vineyards. You're going to eat the fruit. That doesn't sound spiritual. You're going to long enjoy the works of your hands. That doesn't sound spiritual. At his right hand are pleasures forevermore. That doesn't sound spiritual. So I began working on a program on heaven to get us to think about the future life. You know, we see too much on the news today of the disaster around this planet, the misery, the abuse, the war, the suffering, the abortion. And now we hear about euthanasia, disasters, natural disasters, of all sorts of natural disasters coming on the earth. It's interesting to me that when Jesus talked about the New Jerusalem, he talked about the most beautiful, tender scene we can all identify with. We've all been there, you know, in the church. The organ plays, the doors open, and down the aisle comes the bride adorned for her husband. And he says the New Jerusalem is just like a bride adorned for her husband, a beautiful, tender scene that we can all identify with. There was a fellow, the first guy to go, the first millionaire to go into space. And he spent $20 million to get a ride in a spacecraft. And he came back saying, I've just come back from paradise. My first thoughts were, if you think riding in a smelly Russian spacecraft with catheters in your body is paradise, I think God's got something much better for you. And I think it's going to be nothing but joys and happiness in heaven. There's not going to be any more sorrow or tears or crying. Those former things are passed away. There's not going to be any more pain, which we all have pain of many sorts. And the older we get, the more, you know, I need some new knees. I got one new one, but both of them bother me some. There's not going to be any more pain there. It's the perfect situation. And we need to remember that this misery and this suffering, this pain, this disaster, this abuse that goes on this planet is all a result of Satan. The devil is causing all the hell he can cause on this earth because God usually gets the blame for it. It was an act of God, or where was God? I think we're going to get to travel with Christ through space. Can you imagine being on a planet with rings that would go up 50,000 miles? Can you imagine watching in the morning sunrise or sunset rippling through those rings that would go up into space about 50,000 miles off the surface of the planet? It would be breathtaking. And the Bible tells us our eyes haven't seen, our ears haven't heard. It hasn't even entered into the heart of man the things which God has prepared for them that love him. In presenting a program on heaven, all we can do is show the most beautiful pictures we can find on earth, which really doesn't do justice to heaven, but it helps us to think a little bit about what it must be like in heaven. And the Bible tells us in Psalm 16, verse 11, in thy presence is the fullness of joy. And I love to ask the ladies in an audience, when I'm speaking to an audience, walk down the aisle and pick out a lady and say, have you ever had the fullness of joy? Do you continually have the fullness of joy? We have those moments, don't we, in our life when we could say we had the fullness of joy, but it's not every day. We have to deal with the toil and the work and the sorrow and the disappointments on this planet that we live in. But in God's presence is the fullness of joy. It tells us that at his right hand are pleasures forevermore. We can't imagine what the pleasures he might be talking about, can we? But the Bible plainly tells us that his right hand are pleasures forevermore. And Ecclesiastes 3:11 says he's put eternity in your heart. And there's nobody, few people here that don't want to have a long life. I remember when my mom had her, what was it, about 95th birthday or 96th birthday, and they were reading a poem at her birthday party, and the poem went something like, the only person who wants to live to be 97 is the person who's 96. And my mom is now 103, no, 104. She's going on.

105. The Bible says he's put eternity, that desire for joy and life. You see, he's put eternity in our heart, Ecclesiastes 3:11. We long for that day when the dead in Christ will rise first, and we'll get to see those loved ones who've gone on before us. And so there's that day is coming with the resurrection, 1 Thessalonians 4:16 and 7. For the Lord himself will descend from heaven with a shout, with the voice of the archangel, and with the trump of God, and the dead in Christ shall rise first. And then we who are alive and remain shall be caught up together with him in the clouds to meet the Lord in the air, and thus we shall always be with the Lord. We long for that day. There's not going to be any more ethnic problems. Are you sick and tired of the ethnic problems we see? We in the Western world cannot understand a person strapping a bomb on their body and blowing themselves up. Since I've been a child, we had problems in Northern Ireland. You know, I can remember that my whole life. We remember Bosnia. We see all these ethnic problems. There's not going to be any more ethnic problems in heaven. We long for that day. I think the Lord says it with flowers. It's going to be the most beautiful place we can ever imagine. And you'll get to walk and talk with Christ. Can you imagine the creator of the universe? Do you have any questions you'd like to ask to the creator of the universe? And for a chance, you'll get the right answers. We have, you know, I see on the internet, oh, who killed Kennedy? We got new books out. You know, all these questions that have never been solved. We can get all the answers. And answers to the Bible. There are certainly, I have questions about certain things in the Bible. And I long for that day to get answers and imagine spending time with the creator of the universe. It's hard for us not to be a respecter of persons. It's in our nature to be a respecter of person, a person who's rich, a person who's famous. We had a fellow come into Denver here to do a concert. We went to hear him, and he was a piano player, Dino, and his name was Dino, and he dressed in this white, spectacular suit, you know, and fancy shoes. And he said he was coming through the airport, and somebody come running up to him with a piece of paper and a pencil, said, "Would you sign this just in case you're somebody important?" And so it's difficult for us not to be a respecter of persons. And just imagine the creator of the universe, the one who made it all, the one who died to redeem us, being able to spend time and to get to know him. And think of all the other people in the Bible that you've never met. Think of the people you could talk to. Noah, what was it like to preach for 120 years? You know, there's going to be a flood for 120 years. That's a long time. And then you get in the ark and there's no flood. And the next day it doesn't rain. The next day it doesn't rain. And the people outside are going, yeah, nah, nah, nah, nah, nah, it ain't ever rained. No, what was that like? What went through your mind when you were wondering, when is the rain going to start? That must have been an experience. And Daniel, what was it like to be cast into the lion's den? What were you thinking, Daniel? I bet you were really praying, but tell us about that. David, I would love to hear that story. The little stone went in the sling and the sling went around. Tell us one more time. I'd like to hear it from the author, you know. Just think of all those people. You're going to have a picnic. You're going to for sure want to invite Peter down, the rest of the disciples. He'd be, I think, the life of the party. I think of Joan of Arc, burned at the stake, Martin Luther. You think of all the people from history that you'll be neighbors and friends with. That's going to be a glorious day, isn't it? I think when you get to heaven, you're going to have three houses. Now I have a picture on the screen of the Taj Mahal. If I got to heaven and I would say, "Lord, the Taj Mahal is not really my style." You know, I remember seeing one in the mountains of Colorado that would be perfect. Jesus says, "I'm going to prepare a place for you." And the Bible says, "In my Father's house are many mansions." And the Bible says, "You're going to build houses and you're going to inhabit them." That doesn't sound spiritual to me. That sounds pretty real. You're going to build houses. There's mansions there. Jesus said, "If it were not so, I would have told you. I go to prepare a place for you." Sounds pretty real to me. Now, we need to be clear that heaven is not commercial. It's material, but it's not commercial. In other words, the Bible says you're not going to build houses and another inhabit. You're not going to plant vineyards and another eat. You won't be selling things for a profit there. And I have collected the most awesome pictures of tree houses. I wish you on the radio could see these tree houses. We have got a three-story one here that's just absolutely incredible. Tree houses are becoming quite popular. You can go on the internet and see maybe 100 different styles of tree houses.
going back to this pastor who said heaven is kind of spiritual, I discovered something written by a little lady, her name is Ellen White, 150 years ago, and she said something that just jumped off the page at me. She says, a fear of making the future inhabitants seem too material has led many to spiritualize away the very truths which lead us to look upon it as our home. So she's saying some people are afraid of making it seem too material. Okay, I think the word, it is not commercial, but it will be material. It is going to be real. You're going to have real houses there. And you know something? I'm going to show you what she said about tree houses. It looks to me like the way I read it. So let me repeat this. A fear of making the future inhabitants seem too material has led many to spiritualize away the very truths which lead us to look upon it as our home. And she says, Christ assured his disciples that he would prepare mansions for them in his Father's house. That's mansions, folks. She says, those who accept the teaching of God's word will not be wholly ignorant concerning the heavenly abode. She said, we should know a little bit about that heavenly abode. We should not be ignorant about it. We shouldn't just say it's spiritual. It's kind of spiritual. You're kind of floating around on a cloud, strumming a harp. It's kind of spiritual. We don't know. It is real, folks. And we should not be ignorant concerning that heavenly abode. And yet she says, our eyes haven't seen, nor our ears heard, neither hath entered into the heart of man the things which God has prepared for them that love him. We can't see with our eyes, we can't even imagine with our heart the things that God has done, but we have some clues that it is going to be a real life. We're going to build and inhabit. We're going to plant and eat. We're going to long enjoy the works of our hands. And I'm just flashing through a dozen most beautiful tree houses here. And here's a most glorious one. If you ever come through Colorado on Interstate 70, come up the mountain, you will see a house that was made for a movie. It looks like silver. It's supported on pillars. And guess what this little lady was shown? She was talking about the great city, heaven, New Jerusalem, with 12 foundations and 12 gates. And she says, then we began to look at the glorious things outside the city. I saw the most beautiful houses that had the appearance of silver. If you can see this house, it has the appearance of silver. And these houses were supported by four pillars set with pearls, most glorious to behold. Folks, if you could see this picture of this house, and perhaps you can go on the internet and see it. It was, I think, a movie by Woody Allen. I should have had that information because it is a glorious house. It looks like silver and is supported with pillars. And I have one other tree house that looks just like that. This one's supported with three pillars, and it's a very modern house built in the trees in the mountains. And so I just thought that was pretty exciting. If you long for that day, you could start thinking about designing your treehouse. If you want a treehouse in heaven, you're going to build houses. I see no reason why you can't build one of these, because here we see evidence that God has fantastic stuff in mind for those who are redeemed. We'll see you next time.

Hawaii, land of my birth, my home, my native land, sing I of thy heavenly righteousness. Hawaii.

0: 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Round the clock. 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

0: Welcome to today's reading from the Bible, the Word of God. 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
1: Chapter 14. The wise woman builds her house, but the foolish pulls it down with her hands. He who walks in his uprightness fears the Lord, but he who is perverse in his ways despises him. In the mouth of a fool is a rod of pride, but the lips of the wise will preserve them. Where no oxen are, the trough is clean, but much increase comes by the strength of an ox. A faithful witness does not lie, but a false witness will utter lies. A scoffer seeks wisdom and does not find it, but knowledge is easy to him who understands. Go from the presence of a foolish man, when you do not perceive in him the lips of knowledge. The wisdom of the prudent is to understand his way, but the folly of fools is deceit. Fools mock at sin, but among the upright there is favor. The heart knows its own bitterness, and a stranger does not share its joy. The house of the wicked will be overthrown, but the tent of the upright will flourish. There is a way that seems right to a man, but its end is the way of death. Even in laughter the heart may sorrow, and the end of mirth may be grief. The backslider in heart will be filled with his own ways, but a good man will be satisfied from above. The simple believes every word, but the prudent considers well his steps. A wise man fears and departs from evil, but a fool rages and is self-confident. A quick-tempered man acts foolishly, and a man of wicked intentions is hated. The simple inherit folly, but the prudent are crowned with knowledge. The evil will bow before the good, and the wicked at the gates of the righteous. The poor man is hated even by his own neighbor, but the rich has many friends. He who despises his neighbor sins, but he who has mercy on the poor, happy is he. Do they not go astray who devise evil? But mercy and truth belong to those who devise good. In all labor there is profit, but idle chatter leads only to poverty. The crown of the wise is their riches, but the foolishness of fools is folly. A true witness delivers souls, but a deceitful witness speaks lies. In the fear of the Lord there is strong confidence, and his children will have a place of refuge. The fear of the Lord is a fountain of life, to turn one away from the snares of death. In a multitude of people is a king's honor, but in the lack of people is the downfall of a prince. He who is slow to wrath has great understanding, but he who is impulsive exalts folly. A sound heart is life to the body, but envy is rottenness to the bones. He who oppresses the poor reproaches his maker, but he who honors him has mercy on the needy. The wicked is banished in his wickedness, but the righteous has a refuge in his death. Wisdom rests in the heart of him who has understanding, but what is in the heart of fools is made known. Righteousness exalts a nation, but sin is a reproach to any people. The king's favor is toward a wise servant, but his wrath is against him who causes shame.
0: That's our Bible reading from the Old Testament for today. Now from the New Testament.
1: The Epistle to the Hebrews, Chapter 6. Therefore, leaving the discussion of the elementary principles of Christ, let us go on to perfection, not laying again the foundation of repentance from dead works and of faith toward God, of the doctrine of baptisms, of laying on of hands, of resurrection of the dead, and of eternal judgment. And this we will do, if God permits.
2: For it is impossible for those who were once enlightened and have tasted the heavenly gift, and have become partakers of the Holy Spirit,
1: and have tasted the good word of God and the powers of the age to come, if they fall away, to renew them again to repentance, since they crucify again for themselves the Son of God, and put him to an open shame. For the earth, which drinks in the rain that often comes upon it, and bears herbs useful for those by whom it is cultivated, receives blessing from God. But if it bears thorns and briars, it is rejected and near to being cursed, whose end is to be burned. But, beloved, we are confident of better things concerning you. Yes, things that accompany salvation, though we speak in this manner. For God is not unjust to forget your work and labor of love, which you have shown toward his name, in that you have ministered to the saints and do minister. And we desire that each one of you show the same diligence to the full assurance of hope until the end, that you do not become sluggish,
3: but imitate those who, through faith and patience, inherit the promises. For when God made a promise to Abraham, because he could swear by no one greater, he swore by himself, saying, "Surely blessing I will bless you, and multiplying I will multiply you." And so after he had patiently endured, he obtained the promise. For men indeed swear by the greater, and an oath for confirmation is for them an end of all dispute. Thus God, determining to show more abundantly to the heirs of promise the immutability of his counsel, confirmed it by an oath, that by two immutable things, in which it is impossible for God to lie, we might have strong consolation, who have fled for refuge to lay hold of the hope set before us. This hope we have as an anchor of the soul, both sure and steadfast, and which enters the presence behind the veil, where the forerunner has entered for us, even Jesus, having become high priest forever, according to the order of Melchizedek.

You've been listening to the Word of God, today's reading of a section of the Holy Scriptures. All 66 books of Scripture are given by inspiration of God and are profitable for doctrine, for reproof, for correction, for instruction in righteousness, that the man of God may be perfect, thoroughly furnished unto all good works. 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

If it doesn't fit, you must acquit. The most memorable line from the trial of O.J. Simpson, who was tried for serious crimes, which many are still convinced he did commit. He was acquitted on October the 3rd, 1995. Before Jesus returns, a message found in Revelation 14 goes to the world. Fear God and give glory to Him, for the hour of His judgment is come. So how can anyone be found innocent in heaven's judgment when all have sinned? Because Jesus took your sin. Jesus died in your place. Jesus was found guilty so you could be found innocent. That's what God does for you. He gave His only begotten Son so that the guilty might be acquitted. You can face the judgment with confidence. Claim Jesus and He becomes your Savior, your righteousness, your victory. There's not a single good reason not to invite Jesus into your heart.

0: Father, we're grateful to be gathered together today to look at you and the way that you speak to your children. We ask that you would guide our study, guide our lesson, so that we can understand better how you call individuals to be mouthpieces, spokespersons for you. We ask that you'll bless our time together, and we thank you in advance for doing so. In Jesus' name, amen.
1: Amen.
0: We're also grateful to have with us today one of the authors, the editor of this quarter's Sabbath School lesson, Pastor Duane Esmond. Pastor Duane is an accomplished speaker, a published author of 5 inspirational books and a lot more. And he's also the founder of the Back to the Altar Initiative, in addition to serving as an associate director at the Ellen White Estate and the editor there. Mm-hmm. Pastor Duane, again, thank you once again for joining us.
2: It's a joy to be here.
0: So we are looking at the call of a prophet.
2: Yes.
0: And we're going to go through several people today and how God called them. But let's back up just a little bit and talk about, what does it mean for God to call someone? When God calls someone, what does that look like and what is the significance of it?
2: Well, God calls many different kinds of people. He calls them in different ways. You know, he tailor makes your call. There are no cookie cutter calls in scripture. God is a good tailor, man. I know Abraham, I'm going to call this way, and I'm going to call Hosea that way, and I'll call Jeremiah that way. You know, many times their stations in life are different. You know, some are young, some are old, some are male, some are women, a female. So God tailors his call. That's the first thing. The second thing is, it's like a summons. One of my friends, Eric, texted me a couple of days ago, and he said, Duane, I've been summoned, man, for jury duty, and I want to get out of it. You know, it's going to interrupt his life. It's a summons, right? God is saying, I have a particular purpose. I have a particular mission, and you're it. Tag. When we were kids, you'd play tag with your friends, tag, you're it, and you'd run off. God is saying, you can't run off. You're it. You're the person that I have prepared for this moment to deliver a special message. It involves God's direction. It involves responding by faith, and it involves accepting responsibility for the message that God is going to convey.
0: Okay, Duane, so God calls different people in different ways. Mm-hmm. He called Abram. Abram left everything. Compare and contrast that call to what we look at in Monday's lesson. We've got God calling Elijah. We know that God calls different people in different ways. Mm-hmm. How did God call Elijah? What specific purpose did God call Elijah for? And what does Elijah's call, how does that compare with us living in the last days of Earth's history?
2: Excellent question. First and foremost, let me just say this about Abram. God is calling Abram for the purpose of creating a people who will serve as exponents of righteousness in the earth, people who will help him bring the whole planet back to himself, to save humanity. He's calling out a people. Abraham is the progenitor of those people. So God's got a specific call for him. The call that he gives to Elijah is very different. Apostasy is the rule of the day. Ahab and Jezebel have led the nation into a crisis point at which God has to intervene. He calls Elijah that he might call the nation of Israel back to himself. So Elijah is a prophet who is going to proclaim an end time message of repentance, because the judgments of God are coming. So he does a work very much akin to that of John the Baptist, and akin to the work of God's remnant people at the end of time, a work that calls people back to repentance and to the relationship with God. That's Elijah's call.
0: So Abram had a specific purpose for his call. Elijah, there was a purpose for his call as well. God doesn't just call people because he's got nothing better going on. There's a purpose, there's a reason, an assignment.
2: An assignment.
0: For each of these individuals.
2: Yes. Mm-hmm.
0: So Tuesday's lesson talks about Isaiah. What was Isaiah's purpose? Was his assignment? What was the manner of his call? And how did his call, his ministry, put a spotlight on the Messiah?
2: Oh my. Can you permit me a little Bible? I would feel bereft. You would be shortchanged without Isaiah chapter 6.
0: Well, if we were not called, it is written, it might be debatable.
2: It might be a problem.
0: But seeing as how we are called, it is written, I think we can
2: permit
0: this. That
2: means we can get away with a little Bible.
0: Yes.
2: In the book of

0: Isaiah chapter 6. Let me see if I can get there. Verse 1, beginning at verse 1, the Bible says this. Isaiah says, in the year that King Uzziah died, now Isaiah served several different kings, but in the year that King Uzziah died, I saw the Lord sitting on a throne high and lifted up, and then the glory of the Lord's robe fills the whole temple. This vision is accompanied by some of the most unbelievable fireworks in all of the Bible. It is a feast for the senses. Isaiah is so moved by what he's saying that he begins to come apart like a garment. You know, he says, I am undone. I am a man of unclean lips. I have unclean hands. This thing is exposing me for who I am. And then in the middle of the fireworks, he hears a voice that says, who will go for me? Who's going to go and share what I once shared? Isaiah said, I heard the Lord say, who will go? And then verse 8, Isaiah says, after what I just saw, tap me in, coach. Put me in the game. Here I am. Send me. Isaiah's call is a difficult call. It is a call to people who are in captivity. Isaiah is called to deliver comfort, to deliver harsh messages, to call people back to righteousness, like Isaiah 58, to justice and the righteousness of God. So it is a unique call, and it's one of the most powerful calls in all of the Bible.
1: In this call also, in the book of Isaiah, mm-hmm. we see a clearer picture of the Savior.
0: Amen.
1: And the Savior's ministry. What picture of the Savior's ministry see in the prophetic word that was given to Isaiah?
0: Amen. Oh, did you set that up nicely? Because I know you know the answer, Eric. It's Isaiah 53, the beautiful picture of the suffering Savior, the one who carries our iniquities and bears our burdens, the one led like a lamb to the slaughter who doesn't open his mouth and who will declare his generation. You know, that picture, many, you know, hundreds of years before Jesus shows up, Isaiah paints this picture. If you want to know whether the Bible is legit or not, that's a proof. That's one of the areas that's an absolute proof, because Jesus fits that picture of the Messiah perfectly. That's one of the things that connects us with Jesus in the book of Isaiah.
1: So we see in the writings of Isaiah this clearer picture of the Savior. And again, this is kind of like what we were talking about last week. We find Jesus throughout. We're going to look at the prophecies, and Jesus is the focus ultimately of all these prophecies, pointing us to the Savior, helping us to understand God's communication with humanity, mm-hmm. and connecting us mm-hmm. with the Savior, who can ultimately connect
0: Amen.
1: Us with God.
0: Amen.
1: And so Isaiah 53 does a beautiful mm-hmm. job of that. We're going through kind of day by day mm-hmm. now and looking at different individuals who were called by God for different purposes, different ways,
0: Indeed.
1: And so forth. And this gives us, as we go through the lesson day by day, we've got about that much page dedicated to each person.
0: Yes.
1: It's a small amount. It's a small amount, a lot to squeeze into a small space. But if somebody wants to learn more, there is the companion book to this quarter's Sabbath School Guide. Share with us a little bit about that companion book and why someone might want to pick that up as a supplement to, as a deeper dive into what we're looking at right now.
0: Sure. This book, A Prophetic Gift, this companion to our biblical guide that's leading us through this study, I think is critical on this point, especially because we believe that the gift of prophecy is not complete. It's not finished. It's not over yet. There is a modern day manifestation of the prophetic gift. God is calling, and God has called others to prophetic ministry, we believe, who are post-biblical, beyond the time of Scripture. And so this specific book is going to speak about one of those people this very week. You're going to be introduced to someone by the name of Ellen G. White, a modern day messenger of God whose writings very much pick up on that which God spoke and gave to the prophets of old in Scripture. And so when you get this book, you're going to get a deeper understanding, not just of the prophets of Scripture, but of modern day manifestations of the gift of prophecy. I think it's worth it just for that.
1: And that book, as you look at the chapters, it kind of follows along chapter by chapter with what we're doing week by week here in the studies. And you get to see how the ministry and the life of Ellen White parallels everything that we're finding mm-hmm. in the Bible. So the Bible lays the foundation, and we simply see how that's played out.
0: And Eric, this is something that's never been done before. On each of the Friday studies, it is a reflection and illumination on the life of Ellen White. That's never been done in the study guide before. So you're getting something that's fresh and new and breaking ground. And I think it really connects us to the prophetic gift in our modern time that I think is very meaningful.
1: Yes. So if you're enjoying this study, first of all, we're glad that you're here with us. Second of all, this is only lesson number two. Remember, this is lesson number two of 13. So we are just beginning this journey. And some of the things that we're going to be covering in the future are absolutely incredible. And you're going to be excited as we go through week by week and look at them. But again, if you want to get the most out of this study, out of this quarter, out of these 13 lessons, 13 weeks, make sure you pick up two different things. Make sure you pick up three different things.
0: Three things.
1: First thing you want to pick up is your Bible.
0: Amen.
1: You're going to need your Bible. Do not set your Bible by the side. If you've got a Bible app, that works just fine too. But make sure you have your Bible out. Make sure that you're going through it. Number two, you want to pick up the lesson study that we are going through each week. And you can find a link to that in the description right below this video if you happen to be watching it on YouTube or social media. You can get a link to that and pick that up so that you can follow along with us. The third thing that you want to pick up is that companion book that Dwayne just talked about, A Prophetic Gift. You can find that book very easily by going to itiswritten.shop. Again, that's itiswritten.shop, and you'll find that book right there, A Prophetic Gift. Very easy to find, and we would like to encourage you to pick it up. So if you want the most out of it, grab your Bible, grab the lesson study, and grab this companion book. And also, let other people know about this program. Let other people know about this Bible study. It happens that there's a new episode every single week. You're learning new things. You're digging deeper into the Bible. And by God's grace, you're growing closer and closer to Jesus. This week, we are looking at how God calls prophets. We've looked at Abram. We've looked at Elijah. We've looked at Isaiah. We still have a couple more that we're going to be looking at in just a moment. So we'll be back in just a moment as we continue to look at the call of a prophet here on Sabbath School, brought to you by It Is Written. At It Is Written, we are passionate about the study of the Word of God, and we encourage you to be serious about it also. I want to share with you a way that you can dig deeper into the Word of God to mine its depths for those precious nuggets of truth. And here it is, itiswritten.study. Go online to itiswritten.study and you can access the It Is Written Bible Study Guides. They're 25 in-depth Bible studies that will walk you through the Bible. It's going to be good for you, and it's the sort of thing you'll want to tell somebody else about so that they can dig deeper into the Word of God and come to know the things of the Bible intimately. As you get into the It Is Written online Bible study guides, you'll understand the prophecies of the Bible, the plan of salvation, and so much more. So don't forget, itiswritten.study. Itiswritten.study. Welcome back to Sabbath School, brought to you by It Is Written. We're looking at the call of a prophet this week, under the larger umbrella or scope of the gift of prophecy. How does God call prophets? Dwayne, we've talked about Abram, we've talked about Elijah, we've talked about Isaiah, we've at least touched on them, I guess we could say that. What about Daniel? Wednesday's lesson talks about Daniel. How did God call Daniel to be a prophet? What was his purpose? We talked about how each prophet had different purpose and assignment mm-hmm. that they had. What kind of a witness for God was Daniel, and how did his witness impact some of the pagans, the non-believers, the heathen that were around him?
0: I think Daniel's call, again, unique, different than the calls of Abram and Isaiah that we've seen so far. Daniel is taken into captivity as a boy, as a teenager, along with the entire nation, right? They go into Babylonian captivity. And Daniel has a unique role. In fact, it starts very early. Daniel chapter 1 and verse 8, he purposed in his heart not to defile himself with the king's delicacies, right? The king says, listen, all of my people eat these kind of foods and you know, they get nice and big and strong and round, and you know, this is going to work for you guys. And Daniel says, nah, I've got another diet. My diet is very carefully done. You know, I don't put things in my body that are going to destroy it. And I know, you know, in Babylon, you all like that stuff, but I'm sorry, I can't do it. And Daniel and the three Hebrew worthies demonstrate that their diet and their connection to their God, right, shows them to be much more intellectually sound, much more physically strong. They prove themselves to be better than anybody else in the kingdom, right? So that already separates Daniel because he has a different mindset. But then God calls him to interpret dreams. He's a man who lives in connection with God. The book of Daniel describes him as praying three times a day, right? Daniel is a person who is so faithful in his service to God that he ends up serving kings. This is a man called to you might call, political ministry. He's in the leadership class of the nation. He is high up. Daniel is faithful to God in a foreign land serving pagan kings. And what they say about him is, we can't find anything against this guy. This guy is bulletproof. He's a man of integrity. His work is beyond. If you want to read about someone in scripture whose life and actions are beyond reproach in the way that they work every day when they go to the office, Daniel is that person. He is a person who is so faithful that when they attempt to, you know, discredit him or put him in danger, they have to make up trumped up charges and all kinds of stuff because Daniel is so faithful. The testimony of the pagans is, we have not seen anybody like this guy.
1: And that witness of Daniel and his friends, Hananiah, Mishael, Azariah, Shadrach, Meshach, and Abednego,
0: yes,
1: their witness ends up being integral in the conversion of a
0: heathen king.
1: Yes. So that's powerful when you get to see Nebuchadnezzar. We get introduced to Nebuchadnezzar early on in the book of Daniel.
0: Right.
1: And you think, man, this guy's
0: he's lost. He's over the edge. He's never coming back. Not so.
1: But no, you go through and you go, look, there's one chapter in the book of Daniel that Daniel didn't write.
0: Correct.
1: And Nebuchadnezzar wrote it.
0: Correct.
1: So you
0: and Nebuchadnezzar says, man, I lost my mind. And I for 7 years I was out of my mind, but I can stand up now and tell you there's only one true God.
1: Yep.
0: And he confesses that God. He saw Jesus himself.
1: Yes.
0: In the fiery furnace. Right? In the fiery furnace with the three. Lo, I see three, but there's four in there. And that one looks like they had lived so well before that pagan king and before the others that a picture of Jesus emerged with them in the fiery flames. Powerful.
1: Beautiful picture of Daniel and his answer to the call of prophetic ministry. Thursday, we get introduced to none other than John the Baptist. One of the greatest prophets who ever lived, at least according to Jesus. And I think we can probably take his word
0: for it. There has not risen a greater than John.
1: So John, forerunner of Christ, in what way was John's ministry kind of unique? What was his message? And was his life as a prophet a primrose path?
0: Oh my.
1: Was he on the gravy train? Was everything smooth? Or did he, even though he was a prophet of God, face some significant challenges?
0: Oh my. Well, John is unique. And I know I'm saying that with every prophet, but John really is unique. He didn't look like other prophets. He didn't dress like other prophets. He didn't eat like other prophets. Instead, the Bible describes him as living in the wilderness, that he wears a leather belt that holds together his rude little outfit, and he eats wild, you know, things out there and drinks honey and stuff. John is an outdoorsman of all outdoorsmen. But this is something powerful. Ellen White writes that his manner of dress and his appearance was calculated to show people all of the fakeness of the times in which he dwelt. He was a walking, breathing appeal. Just, you didn't even have to hear him. Just seeing his careful diet, looking at his manner of dress, that he wasn't concerned about consumerism and materialism, that when you saw John, you were pricked to the heart about your own life simply by the way he looks. It says a lot about how people of God ought to look. that people should say, there's something different, not because you're weird, but because you are clean cut, because you carry yourself a certain way and speak a certain way and eat a certain way, all of that matters. John is one of those kind of people, right? His whole life is a walking appeal. He came preaching the message of repentance. The kingdom of God is at hand. God is calling us back to him. That's John's message. And John paid for that message because John stood up and spoke against one of the leaders of the nation who was having an affair with his brother's wife. And John said, nope, it's wrong. It's wrong. And for that, a whole thing was created. A plot was made in order to take his life. He is imprisoned because of his stand. And eventually he pays the highest price of ministry. He has his head cut off. He dies. He suffers. He has doubt. There were times, you know, people would whisper, there's this guy running around, you know, named Jesus. I heard he's a cousin of yours, and everybody's going to him. You know, what's going on? John, in the dank darkness of a cell, you know, outdoorsman who lives under the sky, he's suffering in there. And the Bible says that he sends out his disciples, the guys who run with him, go find out about this guy. And when they go, they meet up with Jesus, and Jesus is touched by John. They didn't conspire together. Jesus knows him, but they didn't talk. Jesus says, tell him what you see. The deaf hear, and the lame walk, and the dumb, the mute speak. Just tell John what you see. Because John is a forerunner of Jesus Christ. He is one who is ushering in the first coming of Jesus Christ into his ministry. So John is okay. John baptized him. Behold, the Lamb of God, John 1:29, that takes away the sins of the world. I'm sorry, Eric, I'm in a moment.
1: Preach.
0: Right? He's saying to us, listen, this Jesus is legit. And even if I have to suffer, it's okay. He must increase. Oh, I feel it. Something pushing me, Eric. He must increase. I must decrease. This is the wonderful call and ministry of John. And Ellen, the Sabbath School lesson says this on page 23. I'm going to stop. I promise. Like the prophets of old, we too are called to proclaim a message of repentance and faith and the totality of Christ's righteousness. And it says there, Revelation 14, 6 to 12, the three angels' messages.
1: And those are the days that we're living in right now. This is our calling as well. We are to introduce people to Jesus. Mm-hmm. That not for the first coming. We want to introduce his story in the first coming, but we're trying to get people ready for the second coming. Now, you made mention a moment ago about Ellen White. Yes. Every Friday, we look at each of these chapters in the light of her and her mm-hmm. life and her ministry. The Adventist Church, the Seventh-day Adventist Church, mm-hmm. was kind of born out of the Millerite movement, out of the ashes, if you will, of the great disappointment. Mm-hmm. I mean, one would think that if there was mistaken understanding or misapplied prophecy, that the Adventist Church would kind of sweep that under the rug.
0: Right.
1: On the contrary,
0: right.
1: This was central to where we are today. What do we believe about God and those events and the calling of a prophet around that time? We've seen how God called different people mm-hmm. at different times.
0: And we'll learn
1: Bible
0: more
1: times.
0: About that as we go forward.
1: Yes, but let's take a few moments and talk about the role of Ellen White and how that fits into what we're talking about this week.
0: Sure. I think it's critical to understand that at critical, crucial moments in history, God always calls people. That's just who he is. He is jealous for the salvation of those whom he loves. And so we're at a pivotal moment in the 1840s in just world history, but also in American history. And God is wanting again, I believe, to call out a people, to prepare others to be saved, to deliver an end time message. In fact, that same Ellen White says, it is a message akin to that of John the Baptist and akin to that of Elijah, a message to revival and reformation and transformation through the power of the Holy Spirit. So God calls her at 17. She wasn't the only one that got the call. Before her, there was a man named Hazen Foss, to whom God attempted to give this call. He rejected it. He called a black preacher, a Methodist preacher, by the name of William Foy. William Foy faithfully attempted to deliver the message. In fact, Ellen White heard him and saw him and read his messages and said that these were very much the messages that God eventually gave to me. But given the political environment and climate of that time, William Foy could not fully do what God had wanted him to do. But he was faithful and he tried his best. When Ellen White comes, she's 17 years old, and God lays his hand on this 17-year-old. December of 1844, she goes into vision and she sees people traveling to the promised land and Jesus Christ at the head of the line. Their eyes are on him and he's walking them safely home. It offers hope and encouragement to the fledgling folks who have been left after this great disappointment. And her guidance in subsequent visions and dreams begins to help that fledgling group get back to God and reconnect with the communion and communication that he wants to give in their lives.
1: So God's great desire has been since the beginning to communicate with his people. God has called different people at different times for significant events or purposes down through time. And here we are living, well, in the last days of Earth's history. God has a purpose for you and for me. And he wants us to share hope and light and life and encouragement with others, especially in a world where if you've looked at the news anytime recently, well, the world's kind of a mess and people are discouraged and need a little bit of encouragement. So God wants to use you and me to help share a message of hope and life and light with others. This week we've looked at the call of a prophet. Next week we're going to dig a little bit more deeply into Old Testament prophets. How did God call Old Testament prophets? What roles did they play? What significance did they have? And Dwayne, you're going to be guiding us through that one again.
0: Amen.
1: And we are looking forward to it. We're also looking forward to having you join us. So we'll see you next week here on Sabbath School, brought to you by It Is Written.

If it doesn't fit, you must acquit. The most memorable line from the trial of O.J. Simpson, who was tried for serious crimes, which many are still convinced he did commit. He was acquitted on October the 3rd, 1995. Before Jesus returns, a message found in Revelation 14 goes to the world. Fear God and give glory to Him, for the hour of His judgment is come. So how can anyone be found innocent in heaven's judgment when all have sinned? Because Jesus took your sin. Jesus died in your place. Jesus was found guilty so you could be found innocent. That's what God does for you. He gave His only begotten Son so that the guilty might be acquitted. You can face the judgment with confidence. Claim Jesus and He becomes your Savior, your righteousness, your victory. There's not a single good reason not to invite Jesus into your heart.

Sabbath worship on the Radio 74 International Networks. Is Sunday really sacred? Given that the seventh day was the Sabbath, beginning at creation, observed by God's people all down through the centuries, Jesus kept the Sabbath, and the Sabbath will be kept holy in the new earth. Then why do most Christians today believe Sunday is the Christian Sabbath?

a year. There's just a whole plethora of different doctrines that churches debate and argue about. And some things are more important than others. Even within our church, you'll find some difference of opinion on who comprises the 144,000 and understanding the seven trumpets and Daniel 11. And you know, there are some things that maybe are not essentials. But if there is anything that is an essential to understand, I would think it would be, what do God's commandments say? What is sin? These things are priorities. They're very important issues. And so this morning, I thought I'd just remind you of something that is an obvious departure from what I see as biblical truth. If Jesus should come to the Sacramento area this morning and walk up and down the streets of the city and see the different churches that have the word Christian on them, he would find 90%, maybe 95% of the doors closed on Sabbath. And I suppose that would grieve him, because the Sabbath is one of the Ten Commandments. So our message today, is Sunday really sacred? And we're going to begin at the beginning. Some of you know the story of the Trojan horse. The Trojan horse is a story, and some of it we believe is based on truth. There may be some myth mixed in there, but according to the story, the city of Troy was being besieged by the Greeks. The city of Troy was somewhere in the Dardanelles Straits there in Turkey. And for 10 years, the Greeks tried to overthrow Troy, but they could not get through their big walls, and they were able to withstand a siege. So someone came up with a clever plan, and they made a gigantic horse from some of the wrecked ships that were on the shore, a big wooden horse. They put it on large wheels, and they said it was an offering to the god Athena. They were retreating from the battle. And during the night, they pushed the horse up to the gates of Troy as an offering to Athena that to forgive them that they were not able to conquer the city of Troy. And they pretended to withdraw. The ship sailed away. They actually just sailed around out of view. And one man was left with a horse that was tied up. He was supposedly a prisoner. He was actually one of the Greeks. And he said, yeah, they made this great horse as an offering to Athena to get her favor. They knew it would be too big for you to get inside your city, and that's why they made it so big. Well, they said, oh, too big to get inside it? So we got gates big enough to get this horse inside. Well, what they didn't know is that the Greeks had put a small force of elite soldiers, half a dozen soldiers, inside the horse. And they said, we want the blessing of Athena on our city. And so they thought, maybe if we get their blessing of their gods inside our city, then we'll be safe in the future. And so they brought the Trojan horse inside the city and closed the gates. Well, that night, the Greeks came back, and there was a signal given by the one supposed slave who had come along with the horse. He shone a light. The soldiers were released from the horse. They went and they opened the gates of the city in time for the Greeks to come in, and Troy fell because of the Trojan horse. Now, the moral of the story is, sometimes we bring in something from the enemy and we think that it's going to be a blessing. It really contains a curse. It's like you're receiving a virus into your church or into your city or your nation by adopting something from the enemy. And that'll make more sense as we go along. Starting at the beginning, Genesis chapter 2, God made the world in 6 days. No, really 7 days, because he wasn't done creating until after the full week. He made one more thing. He made a day. Thus the heavens and the earth were finished and all the host of them. And on the seventh day, God ended his work which he had made, and he rested the seventh day from all his work which he had done, and God blessed the seventh day and sanctified it, made it holy, because in it he rested from all his work which God created and made. He did not make it holy for himself. He made it holy for man to remember. The Bible says the Sabbath was made for man. It doesn't say the Sabbath was made for Jews. The word there is anthropos. It means mankind, humanity. And it's first time also you're going to find the word seven mentioned three times. It says 777. It's a number associated with God. The seventh day, the seventh day, the seventh day. Very specific. You get to the last book of the Bible, it's got another number associated with man who was made on the sixth day, and it's 666.
So you got this

0: contest between the worship of God and the worship of man that goes on through the Bible. Now you go to the Ten Commandments. You find them in Exodus chapter 20, verse 8. Remember the Sabbath day to keep it holy. 6 days you should labor and do all of your work, but the seventh day is the Sabbath of the Lord your God. In it you shall not do any work, your son or your daughter, so forth. But it very clearly says, do all your work, 6 days, seventh day, holy time. This is one of the Ten Commandments, spoken by God's voice. They are not 10 suggestions. They're not 10 recommendations. God spoke with his own voice, wrote with his own finger, his eternal law, moral law, for all his people, for all the world, for that matter. So, which day is the seventh day? Some people say, well, you can't really know. Just using the Bible, let's start with the dictionary. That's not the Bible. Dictionary, seventh day, Saturday, seventh day of the week. You go to the Bible, tells us that Jesus was crucified on the preparation day, which we know to be Friday. Then it says they went home and they kept the Sabbath according to the commandment, the seventh day. And then he rose, they came to the tomb early Sunday morning, the first day. People call it Easter Sunday. So you can even look in the Bible, it's pretty clear. It's not this way in English. In English we call the seventh day Saturday. But in a lot of other languages, Spanish, how do you say Saturday? Sábado. Portuguese? Sábado. Russian? Subota. And 105 languages of the world, the word for the seventh day of the week, what we call Saturday, is Sabbath day. Isn't that interesting? So why is everyone going to church on Sunday? Is Sunday sacred? Where did that happen? Some say, well, the calendar was changed. Well, there have been a couple of changes to the calendar. Here's an example of one. When we went from the Julian calendar to the Gregorian calendar in 1582, you'll notice what happened. They added 10 days to compensate for the seasons. They also put in leap years so they'd keep things on track. And you went to October 1, 2, 3, 4, 15. So did it change the calendar? Yes. Did it change the weekly cycle? Not at all. It went from Wednesday, Thursday, Friday, Sabbath, Saturday. The weekly cycle has never been changed by the calendar. Someone wrote a letter to the U.S. Naval Observatory, and they said, have there been any changes in the calendar through history that have affected the weekly cycle? They wrote back and they said, they don't know of any record of any change to the calendar that has ever affected the continuity of the weekly cycle. And so when people say, we don't know what day Saturday and Sunday really are anymore because the calendar's been changed. I think it's always interesting that they never have a problem with the calendar until they learn the Sabbath truth. Then they say the calendar was changed. We don't know. And if you don't believe that, then you've got the evidence of 15 million, 16 million Jews around the world, and I could see that some of them might be shipwrecked on a deserted island and they lose track of the time and say, you know, we don't remember what day is Saturday anymore, but for the whole nation to forget is very unlikely. So, with that in mind, what day is the Lord's Day? Now, many Christians will say, well, you've got the Sabbath day, which is what the Jews kept, and then you've got the Lord's Day, which is what Christians teach. And they get this from Revelation chapter 1, verse 10, where John says, I was in the Spirit on the Lord's Day, and I heard a voice behind me like the sound of a trumpet. And so this is the beginning of Revelation, and they say, see, that's the Lord's Day. But there's not a single verse in the Bible that says that that is referring to the Lord's Day. In fact, it's the contrary. John was imprisoned by Rome on the Isle of Patmos where they had mines, and the prisoners were required to work in the mines, but John refused to work on the Sabbath day, and that is when the Lord gave him the vision. It doesn't say anything in the text that this is now some new different day of worship for the children of Israel or for the Christians. What does the Bible say is the Lord's Day? Isaiah 58:13, if you turn away your foot from the Sabbath, from doing your pleasure on my holy day. What day is the Lord's Day? Sabbath day. Look at this one. Exodus 6, we just read the Ten Commandments. 6 days you should labor and do all your work, but the seventh day is the Sabbath of the Jews. Is that what it says? Sabbath day is the Sabbath of the Lord. And Jesus said, the Son of Man is Lord of the Sabbath. All things that were made by Christ. Will that include when he wrote the Ten Commandments? Yes. So if the Sabbath is the Lord's Day, why do so many people worship on Sunday? Jesus said, all too well, you reject the commandment of God that you may keep your tradition. Sunday keeping is not based on Scripture. It is based on a tradition. Now, I'm going to prove it to you from the Bible as we go on here and from history. Some of you have heard this interesting story from history where I think it was Tsar Nicholas. He looked out of his palace walls one day and he noticed that this guard had always been standing at this obscure place on the wall. There's no gate. There was no door. And one day he was walking in the garden. He went up to the guard and he said, why exactly are you standing here? Well, the guard was very nervous. And he said, well, I have orders to stand here, Your Majesty. And he said, do you know why? He said, no, we've just always had someone here 24 hours a day. So he went to the captain. Now the Tsar was getting very curious. And he said, why do we always have a soldier standing at that particular remote spot in the garden? There's nothing there. And he said, well, it's just been a standing order for years. We've always had 24 hours a day a guard is to be stationed there. It's been mandated. It's in the archives. So the Tsar went to look at the archives to try and find out why is there a soldier there. And the archives had said 100 years earlier, Catherine the Great was entertaining guests. One of her guests came, a dignitary from another country, and gave her a gift of an exotic rose bush. They planted the rose bush, and she said, I don't want this to be trampled. Have a guard guard my rose bush. Well, the rose bush died 5 years after they planted it. But at that point, they were in the habit of guarding that spot. And so for 100 years, a guard was standing there without questioning why he was standing there. It was a tradition. And there are still traditions that Christians guard that there is no rhyme or reason for, except that it's a tradition. There's no biblical reason for it. So some of the other scriptures that explain this, Ezekiel 22, verse 26 and verse 31, her priests have violated my law and profaned my holy things. They put no difference between the profane and the holy. They have hid their eyes from my Sabbaths, and I am profaned among them. Therefore, I have poured out my indignation on them. You know, one of the reasons I was convinced of the Sabbath truth is because after I first learned these things, I went to my pastors. I used to go to church on Sunday. I was so into Christianity, I was going to several different churches. One church said we'd have a Wednesday night Bible study, I'd be there. Then I'd go to another denomination, I'd be at their service. Another one would have a special early morning service, I went there. I was going to four or five different churches, studying with all these Christian groups in Southern California. I was just hungry, I couldn't get enough. But when I learned the Sabbath truth, I'd ask the different pastors, I'd say, so why do we go to church on Sunday? And if you ask 10 different pastors, you would get 11 different answers. These are just a few examples. Doug, we're no longer under the Ten Commandments. We're now under grace. I said, well, what does that mean? Does that mean that we don't need to keep the Ten Commandments? They said, well, we're not under the law. I said, well, wait, help me understand that. Is it okay now to kill? Well, no. Steal? No. Lie? No. Commit adultery? No. What they really meant is there's one commandment you're not supposed to remember anymore. That's the Sabbath. I said, but isn't that the one that says remember? So that didn't make sense. And so I talked to another one. He said, because of the resurrection, Jesus rose on the first day of the week, and so it is the new Christian Sabbath. I said, that sounds beautiful. I said, where is the scripture that tells us that? Well, there is no specific scripture, but we've got a long-standing tradition as though there's some value in that. And then I had another friend. He was the most creative. And he said, Doug, back in the days of Joshua, you remember Joshua prayed and the sun stood still. Saturday turned into Sunday back then. And I said, well, that's interesting. I said, except why did they continue to keep it on the seventh day for another 1,500 years after that? And he couldn't answer that. And they were all giving me differences. They didn't agree with each other. I said, something's wrong. They are hiding their eyes from a very obvious truth because they have counted the cost of what will it mean if I take a stand for this biblical truth. I'll lose my congregation. I'll be very unpopular. I know pastors that have taken a stand, and it cost them. I know some pastors took a stand for the truth, and the majority of the church followed them in the Sabbath truth. And so it's always better. So if we want to know why would any Christian keep Sunday instead of the Sabbath, the first day instead of the seventh, we're going to look at every reference to Sunday, except you realize the word Sunday does not appear in the New Testament. Sometimes you'll hear the word sundry. If you're reading the King James, sundry is not Sunday. Sundry means different. God in various times and sundry manners spoke to the prophets in time past. That means different manners. So if you look at every reference to the first day of the week, which is what we commonly refer to as Sunday, you might find if there's a change. There's 8 references in the New Testament. Now, nobody's going to argue the Old Testament because it's very clear it's a seventh day there. So we're going to take them one by one. Does that sound fair? And we'll look at them and see what the Bible says. Look at the first 4 references are simply historical. They are talking about the time of the resurrection. Matthew 28, verse 1, in the end of the Sabbath, you don't need to keep the Sabbath anymore. So that's not what it's saying. It's saying that that week after the crucifixion, after the Sabbath was over, it's saying that they came early in the morning on the first day of the week. You tried to build a whole doctrine. I told you there's 11 different answers if you ask 10 different pastors the reason why. As it began towards the first day of the week. Now, is that a new command to keep the first day?
1: No.
0: Do you find built into that anything that says, now we have a new Sabbath day? It's on the first day. No, it's a simple historical record. Now, was it important that Jesus rose on the first day of the week? Absolutely. Does that make it a new Sabbath? Was there anything wrong with the seventh day where God had to now change it? No. Was the seventh day Sabbath chosen before or after sin? Before sin. It's part of God's perfect plan. There's nothing wrong with it. Did God do important things on Thursday? Was the Lord's Supper important? That's Thursday. Does it make it a new Sabbath? How important is the crucifixion? What day of the week was that? Friday. Is that a new Sabbath?
1: No.
0: Not for us. It is for the Muslims. So the Lord does different things, but he didn't command us to keep any other day. That would be like saying, I made a mistake with the seventh day. Now it's the first. Mark 16:9. Now when Jesus was risen on the first day of the week, he appeared first to Mary Magdalene. Do you find built into this verse that there's a new commandment? No, there's nothing there. Simply the record of what happened. John 20, very similar. The first day of the week comes Mary early while it was still dark. She came to the tomb. And just again, a historical record, there's no new voice from a mountain, no new finger writing new law in stone saying now the first day is to be our new Sabbath. Nothing of the sort. Mark 16, 1 and 2. Now when the Sabbath was passed, Mary Magdalene, Mary the mother of James and Salome brought spices that they might come and anoint him. Now, this to me is actually proof that the seventh day was still important. If Jesus had taught the apostles that they didn't need to keep the Sabbath anymore, or the seventh day wasn't going to be important, it was not going to be meaningful for them, why was it so important to the disciples that they would not finish embalming his body on Friday when the sun was going down? They knew Jesus would not be pleased with that. There was a lot of work involved in it. They said, let's wait until after the Sabbath is passed. That's why they waited, because the Sabbath was important. You know, Jesus even kept the Sabbath in his death. He died Friday, rested through the Sabbath, rose after it was over. And so the idea that it's been done away with just doesn't hold water. No new commandment here. Very early in the morning, on the first day of the week, they came to the tomb when the sun had risen. Again, it's just telling us what happened there. And then the next reference is in Luke. Luke 23, verse 56 says, they returned and they prepared spices and fragrant oils. They rested on the Sabbath day according to the commandment. So they prepared. That was the preparation day. They got everything ready. That's what we would call Friday. They kept the Sabbath according, does he say, the Jewish law? Luke was a Gentile. He says the Sabbath. He states that like every Christian will know about this. And he's writing this years after the crucifixion. He could have said the old Jewish Sabbath. He says according to the commandment, not the old commandment. It's all stated as though it's still in existence. Now on the first day of the week, very early in the morning, they came to the sepulcher, the tomb. Is there anything in here that says, and God established a new Sabbath day? So we're looking at all the references to the first day. We're looking for that commandment. I know one evangelist was very dramatic. When he would preach on this subject, he would, you know, bring $1,000 and he'd put it up front for everyone to see it. And he said, I'm going to give this away to anybody tonight that can show me this missing text in the Bible. What I want from you is to show me one commandment in the Bible to keep the first day as the new Christian Sabbath. Of course, everybody's very quiet because it's not there. And he always got to take his money home. Now we'll go to the sixth reference text, referring to the first day of the week, and it talks, is it a new Sabbath day? This is talking about the day of the resurrection. It says, then that same day at evening, oh wait, what day is this? First day. When does a day begin and end in the Bible? So when it's talking about the same day that Christ rose, first day of the week, evening, it's getting ready to turn into Monday. See what's happening? When the doors were shut, the disciples were assembled to inaugurate a new Sabbath. Is that why they're assembled? It says they're assembled for fear of the Jews. The Jews were saying the body was stolen. They thought they were going to come looking for them. And Jesus came, met with them, said, peace to you. Now, you also look later, I think it's verse 26 in the same chapter. It says 8 days later, he met with them again. This time, Thomas is there. What is 8 days after Sunday? 7 days after Sunday would be what? Sunday. 8 days after Sunday is Monday. So he also meets with them on a Monday. Is that a new Sabbath? So the idea, because Jesus did something and met with the disciples, he met with them by the sea when they were fishing. It, obviously, if they were fishing, it wasn't a Sabbath. But he met with them then, too. He met with them over a period of 40 days after the resurrection. Does this seventh passage say that Sunday is holy? And that passage is 1 Corinthians 16, verse 2. Now, this is one some people use. They say this is proof that the disciples were now keeping Sunday as a new Christian Sabbath. Paul says, on the first day of the week, in the way it actually reads in the original, on the beginning of the week, let each one of you lay something aside, storing up as he may prosper, that there be no collections when I come. Paul is on his way through Asia. He's on his way to Jerusalem to take a special offering from the churches in Jerusalem. He's making haste. There's a famine. They're hungry. And he said, look, at the beginning of the week, they used to get their accounts in order in the first of the week. Everybody set something aside when you've done your bookkeeping. So there is no church offering when I come. It's actually saying the very opposite. This is not talking about passing the plate Sunday morning. He's saying, the beginning of the week, lay something aside so that we don't have a collection when I come. It's ready to give to me, and I'm making haste, and I'm on my way. Is this the new Sabbath commandment? Does he say anything here about, now, do not work on that day? Make sure that we gather together for worship on that day. It's just a practical recommendation that they set aside an offering for collection purposes. All right, this is the eighth now in the final reference to the first day of the week that you're going to find in the Bible. And let's look at it together. It's Acts 20, verse 7. Luke is telling a remarkable story. Now on the first day of the week, yes, that would be Sunday, when the disciples came together to break bread. There you got it. They're having a communion service. They're gathering on the first day, and they're having a communion service. This must be evidence that they now are worshiping on the first day. It is the new Sabbath. I respectfully disagree. I don't think that's what they're saying at all. Paul is ready to depart the next day. He speaks to them, and he continues his message till midnight. Now, when does the first day begin? Sundown. So when it says that they're meeting on the first day of the week and it's an evening meeting, what this is a Saturday night meeting. And why is he talking so long? Because he's beginning a journey the next day. If Sunday is a new Sabbath, why is he beginning a journey? The scholar Horatio Hackett said, the Jews reckon the day from evening to morning, that on that principle, the evening of the first day of the week would have been our Saturday night. By the way, this scholar is not a member of our church. He's just being honest. The apostle held his last religious service on Saturday evening and consequently resumed his journey on Sunday morning. Commentary on the book of Acts. So Acts 20, it says, a young man named Eutychus was sitting in the window who's sinking into a deep sleep. He falls down from the third story and he's taken up dead because Paul was long in preaching, which is a good recommendation for pastors not to preach too long because it can be lethal. So Paul goes down. He embraces the young man. He says his life is still in him. Eutychus is resurrected. Luke is telling this story because he's saying a resurrection took place. Notice what happened. When they came up after Eutychus is resurrected, they broke bread. Now they're breaking bread again. They eaten and talked a long while, even till daybreak. They stayed up all night long. They ate bread twice. And then Paul departed. The next day, oh, by the way, breaking bread. What does breaking bread mean? Is it always a communion service? So continuing daily with one accord in the temple and breaking bread daily in the temple, daily breaking bread from house to house. Jesus said, give us this day our daily bread. Breaking bread did not always mean a communion service. It meant eating. You remember on the road to Emmaus, he went in and broke bread with them. They were eating. And that was a Sunday night, which would have been Monday. So it's not saying anywhere in these verses that Sunday is now a new Sabbath. They ate their bread with gladness, simplicity of heart. The next day, Paul said goodbye to them. He began a journey. That would have been Sunday. Would that be when you begin a long, epic journey? No. The prior day, Sabbath, he spent with them all day, and that evening he preached. Eutychus fell out the window. He's resurrected. That's why Luke is telling the story. He's not telling the story to say a new Sabbath was inaugurated in Acts chapter 20. Wouldn't God have told us if one of the Ten Commandments had been changed? You know that if the state is going to change a major law that would affect everybody's lives, they are responsible to thoroughly announce that and advertise it to avoid accidents, right? Everyone's going to know about that. Now, when God gave the Sabbath commandment, God gave the Sabbath, he speaks it with his voice, he writes it with his finger in front of an entire nation. If he's going to change that, don't you think there'd be something in the New Testament, there'd be some battle? Look at all the argument that the Jews had with the Christians over circumcision. You find that discussed all through the writings of Paul. There was a great debate over that. They had a great debate about whether or not you could eat food sacrificed to idols or not. But you realize there's never a debate about whether or not you should keep the Sabbath. Jesus spoke a lot about the Sabbath, but he never spoke about whether or not it should be kept. He spoke about how it should be kept. It was always presumed it would be kept because it's one of the Ten Commandments. God's not going to change one of the Ten Commandments without making that very clear. Paul said, I have not shunned to declare to you the whole counsel of God. Now, Paul is giving the whole counsel of God. Why did Paul never say anywhere, by the way, the new Christian Sabbath is the first day of the week? None of them say that. And yet, what does most of the world do? Could the disciples have changed the Sabbath, even if they wanted to? Does even a disciple have the authority to do that? No. Paul said, you shall not add to the word that I command you, nor take away from it, that you may keep the commandments of the Lord your God, which I command you. Revelation 22, verse 19, if anyone takes away from the words of the prophecy of this book, God will take away his part from the book of life. We cannot change the word of God. Some people think, oh, this Sabbath thing, you're making a big deal out of a little thing. Friends, I disagree. I think this is the biggest kind of thing that Christians ought to stand for. It is one of the commandments of God. Someday we'll all be judged by the commandments. It says, so do and so speak that those will be judged by the law of liberty. That's what James tells us. Jesus said, heaven and earth, Matthew 5, 18, will pass away before one jot or tittle passes from the law. And then Christ said, whoever will think to break one of the least of these commandments and do so, he'll be spoken of as least in the kingdom of heaven. These are very important issues to God. How do Christians remember Jesus' death? Is it a new Sabbath day? The Bible tells us that Romans chapter 6, verse 3, do you not know that as many of us as were baptized into Christ Jesus were baptized into his death? Has Christ given us something to remember his resurrection? Yes. Is it a new Sabbath? No. What is it? Baptism. Therefore, we were buried with him through baptism into death, just as Christ was raised from the dead by the glory of the Father, even so we should walk in a newness of life. The death, burial, resurrection of the Lord is not replaced by a new Sabbath day. It is memorialized by baptism, is a reminder of the resurrection. Colossians 2:12, buried with him in baptism, in which you also were raised with him through faith in the working of God who raised him from the dead. Isn't that clear? So how does the Bible refer to the first day of the week? Is it a new Sabbath? Ezekiel 46:1, thus says the Lord God, the gateway of the inner court that faces towards the east shall be shut during the 6 working days, but the Sabbath it will be opened. First day of the week is called a what? It's a regular working day. Now, you may be in a country where you could actually be prosecuted for breaking what they call blue laws. There are some countries where I know a lady, her father was put in jail in Canada because he was out working in his field on Sunday. There were times where you weren't allowed to work on Sunday. The laws of men. So if Sunday keeping isn't in the Bible, and I think I tried to establish that, where did it come from? It comes from, just as the name implies, sun worship. For years in Rome, and they get it from the Babylonians, and it goes all the way back to Egypt. One of their principal gods was Ra, the god of the sun. And around the ancient world, they understood something miraculous happened with photosynthesis. When the days get longer and when the sun shines, plants come out, life comes out, the other animals and herbivores do better, and all of a sudden everything springs into life by virtue of sun. They understood there's a mystery there. Photosynthesis is an amazing thing. We even get electricity from sunlight now, don't we? Solar panels, right? So they knew there was power in the sun, but instead of worshiping the one that made the sun, they started worshiping the sun. And Moses said, do not lift up your eyes and worship the sun, the moon, and the stars like the heathen do. By the time of Christ in Rome, the sun worship was one of their principal gods, what was gradually happening is as the church grew, eventually, by the time of Paul, there were soon more Gentiles believing in Christ than there were Jews. And the Gentiles, wanting to reach their pagan friends, they said, let's make as many accommodations as we can to try to reach them. And so for a while, in Rome, they worshiped the day of the sun on the first day of the week. And many Christians, they worshiped on the Sabbath. They said, you know, we'll get a lot more of them to join our church if we will also recognize Sunday. They thought they were being evangelistic. And it came in like a Trojan horse. The Jews were very unpopular. You realize that 70 AD, the Romans destroyed Jerusalem for the rebellion. And it was a very expensive war. You know, the Romans had to fight 3 years against Masada. The Romans were so tired of the Jews that when they finally conquered Jerusalem, they decimated the people. It was a terrible siege. The Christians, wanting to distance themselves from the Jews who had become very unpopular, and they thought they were legalistic, they said, well, we worship on the Lord's Day. And because Jesus rose on the first day of the week, and they started to manufacture theology that had no Bible basis at all. Let me go on and prove this to you. Matthew 15, verse 9, and in vain they worship me, teaching the doctrines of the commandments of men. Now, I got to say something right here. Are there going to be a lot of people in heaven that went to church on Sunday?
2: Yes.
0: Millions. Millions and millions of Sunday-keeping Christians are going to be there because they did not know. Are there going to be people in heaven that own slaves? You don't want to say yes, but you know it's true. Otherwise, you just kicked Abraham out of heaven, right? And David, and Jacob. Are there going to be people in heaven that had multiple wives at one time? Yes. God winks at the times of ignorance, but when we know the truth, we need to walk in the truth. So yes, I believe there are spirit-filled, godly, Christian, heaven-bound people in many Sunday churches that maybe don't understand these things. Sin is knowing to do good and not doing it. The Bible says, if we continue in sin after we receive a knowledge of the truth, Hebrews chapter 10, verse 26, there is no more sacrifice. And so when we understand and then we say, I'm going to do what tradition says instead of what the Word of God says, that's serious then. The earliest recognition of the observance of Sunday, it's a constitution of Constantine in 321 AD, enacting that all the courts of justice and inhabitants and towns and the workshops were to rest on Sunday. Here's the decree of Constantine. On the venerable day of the sun, is that S-O-N like son of God? Or is it S-U-N like sun in the sky? It's the sun. See, Constantine knew the Romans still were involved in sun worship. First day of the week, that's where it gets its name. You know where Monday gets its name? Munde. In Spanish, lunes, right? Which is, that's where you get lunatic. It's true. People thought with full moon, people went crazy. And the different days of the week were named after the different Greco-Roman gods. And somewhere a Viking god got in there. Thursday was Thor's day. But Wednesday was Odin's day. Friday was Frida, Saturday Saturn. And so they were named after the different heavenly gods and the pagan gods. So he says, on the venerable day of the sun, let the magistrates and the people residing in the cities rest. Let all the workshops be closed. It was to be a Sabbath. But they did get permission for the farmers to milk their goats and do their farm work on Sunday. The church made a sacred day of Sunday largely because it was the weekly festival of the sun, for it was a definite Christian policy to take over the pagan festivals endeared to the people by tradition and to give them a Christian significance. Arthur Wiggle, Paganism in Our Christianity. The author of this is not a member of my church. He's just writing history. Another example of that, they started to allow idolatry because they said, look, the pagans all love their idols. They got their idols of Venus and of Athena, Mercury, Apollos, Jupiter. So they just said Mary, Peter, James, John. They gave them all Christian names. They said, well, it'll make it easier for them to transition. We want to make it easy. So they compromised to try and make it easy for them to join the church. Pretty soon they gave up the Bible Sabbath. And the church leaders say, we will feast on Sunday. Made it very attractive to the pagans to come in, but we will fast on the Sabbath. Now, after a while of fasting on the seventh day, feasting on the first day, which day would you enjoy? You can see that over time, the Sabbath became very unpopular because, first of all, they said it's the Jewish Sabbath, and then they started to say, oh, we feast on Sunday, and gradually it was abandoned. By the 5th century, Sozomen stated that most churches, such as Constantinople, met both on Sabbath, the first day, and Saturday evening, but that in Rome and Alexandria met only on the first day, Saturday evening, and no longer on the Sabbath. So you start tracking the history, and the church fathers say that there was a gradual transition, had nothing to do with the teachings of Jesus or the apostles. It is a man-made tradition that God's people have drifted from the commandments of God. But in the last days, we should be returning. Now, here are some quotes just from church history. This is the Catholic Encyclopedia, Volume 4. The church, after changing the day of rest from the Jewish Sabbath or the seventh day of the week to the first, made the third commandment refer to Sunday as the day to be kept holy as the Lord's Day. Now, I took this picture. This is a picture, a granite copy of the Ten Commandments in front of a Catholic church here in Sacramento. And I zoomed in a little bit. I want you to notice something here. They don't have the second commandment. The second commandment they make, don't take the name of the Lord your vain. That's supposed to be the third commandment. They delete the commandment about idolatry. It's totally not there. They take the fourth commandment and they make it the third commandment. And then in order to keep 10 commandments, they then take the 10th commandment and they divide it. They, instead of thou shalt not covet, they say don't covet your neighbor's wife and don't covet your neighbor's house. And they should make 13 commandments. Don't covet your neighbor's donkey too. They should have made a third one out of that, but they tried to maintain the number 10. It says the beast power would think to change times and laws, and they certainly did that. What do Sunday churches say about this problem? Now friends, stay with me. I'm going to do some reading here. I'm going to just read quotes from other churches, scholars, official statements, so you know, they know that something is wrong. Baptist, from the Baptist Manual, there is no scriptural evidence of the change of the Sabbath institution from the seventh to the first day of the week. That's pretty clear. Amen? No scriptural evidence. Another Baptist commentary, this is called The Lord's Day in Our Day by William Owen Carver. There was never any formal or authoritative change from the Jewish seventh-day Sabbath to the Christian first-day observance. It's not there. Alexander Campbell, one of the leaders in the Church of Christ, I do not believe the Lord's Day was changed from the seventh day to the first day. Catholic, this is from the book Cardinal James Gibbon's Faith of Our Fathers. You may read the Bible from Genesis to Revelation. You'll not find a single line authorizing the sanctification of Sunday. The Catholic Church for over 1,000 years before the existence of a Protestant, by virtue of her own divine mission, changed the day from Saturday to Sunday. They freely admit that they were there. The holy day, the Sabbath, was changed from Saturday to Sunday, the day of the Lord, not based on scriptural authority, but from the church's sense of its own power. Catch the rest of this. People who think the scriptures should be their sole authority should logically become Seventh-day Adventists and keep Saturday holy. Well, they admit it. I appreciate that. Catholic Services, Appeal 1995 from St. Catherine Catholic Church, St. Clair Boulevard. You got one from the Anglican Church. And where are we told in the scriptures that we're to keep the first day at all? We're commanded to keep the seventh day, but we are nowhere commanded to keep the first day. The reason why we keep the first day of the week holy instead of the seventh is because the church has enjoined it. I say it's something that church fathers did, but they have no right to change the law of God. Did God say, I'll bless whatever day you pick? Or did he say, you keep my day? And he told us what his day is. It's the Sabbath of the Lord. Is there any command, Episcopal writes, is there any command in the New Testament to change the day of the week of rest from Saturday to Sunday? None. That's their manual of Christian doctrine. Methodist, Harris Franklin Rawl, he's a Methodist theologian, take the matter of Sunday. There is no passage telling Christians to keep the day. What is Apostle Paul saying in Romans 14? I hear people, whenever they learn the Sabbath truth, they say, well, wait a second now. We don't really need to keep any day. And they go right to two verses, Romans 14, Colossians 2. We're going to look at them real quick because we're not afraid of any of these verses. Romans 14, verse 5 and 6, Paul says, one person esteems one day above another, another esteems every day alike. Let each one be fully convinced in his own mind. So you want to keep Sunday, you keep Sunday, I'll keep Saturday. You know, I've never heard a Sunday pastor stand up and tell his congregation, you keep whatever day you want to keep. They don't ever say, you want to go Sabbath? It's fine. There might be some. But there are actually some Sunday churches having services on 2 days a week now. Because the more of them are learning that, more of their members are asking questions. This is simply saying, they're talking about the Jewish ceremonial laws, that if you want to keep Passover, the Jews that were very scrupulous about keeping the annual feast, he said, look, if you want to keep that day, keep it to the Lord, but don't make other people keep it. I tell Christians that. Some people say, are we supposed to celebrate Christmas? I said, look, if you want to remember the gift of God, giving His Son, that's up to you. Don't tell someone else they have to. There's no scripture command about it. If you're going to do it, don't do it for elves and Santa Claus. Do it for Jesus coming into the world. So there's, you know, it's up to you what you want to do. That's how I would use that. Would God ever say concerning the Sabbath, I realized I had a man stoned to death for breaking the Sabbath in the Old Testament, but if you want to keep it, it's up to you. Is that the same God? No. It's one of God's commandments. Sin is the transgression of the law. He who observes the day observes it to the Lord. He who does not observe the day to the Lord, he does not observe it. So what is meant in Colossians 2, verse 14 through 16? Now we're going to look at that real quick. Let me read it to you. Notice now, you can look it up in your Bible. I want you to follow these words carefully because someone's going to ask you about this. Having wiped out the handwriting of ordinances. Notice it's handwriting of ordinances that was against us. Notice the word against us, which was contrary to us, and he took it out of the way, having nailed it to the cross, having disarmed principalities and powers, he made a public spectacle of them, triumphing over them in it. Now, what is he talking about when he says having abolished the handwriting and the ordinances? Look in 2 Chronicles 33, verse 8, that you take heed to do all that I have commanded them according to the whole law, and the statutes and the ordinances by the hand of Moses. You got two laws, friends. You got the Ten Commandments and the ordinances given by Moses. Ten Commandments, hand of God. Ordinances, handwriting of Moses. Notice that distinction. Paul in Colossians is talking about the ordinances. Deuteronomy 4:13. So he declared to you his covenant that he commanded you to perform, even the Ten Commandments. That's clear, right? And he wrote them on two tables of stone. And, in addition to that, the Lord commanded me at that time to teach you statutes and judgments that you might observe them. Those are the ordinances in the land that you cross over to possess. They're written by a man's hand on paper. 2 Kings 21:8. Only if they are careful to do all that I have commanded them and according to all the law that my servant Moses commanded them. You got the Ten Commandments and the law of Moses. Two separate, distinct laws. God kept them separate. You got the Ark of the Covenant. What's inside the Ark? Ten Commandments. But what about the ordinances? Take this book of the law, put it in the side of the Ark. It was a pocket on the outside of the covenant of the Lord your God, that it might be there as a witness against thee. He says, blotting out the handwriting of ordinances that were against us. So what's nailed to the cross? The Ten Commandments or the ceremonial Sabbaths that you find in the Bible? Colossians 2, 16 and 17, notice, so let no one judge you in food or drink or regarding a festival or new moon or Sabbaths, small s, plural. Sabbaths, now he tells you what kind of Sabbaths, Sabbaths which are a shadow of things to come, but the substance is of Christ. There were certain Sabbaths that came after sin. They were annual feasts that were shadows foretelling the coming of Christ. They were nailed to the cross, the handwriting of Moses. Not the Sabbath that was part of creation. The Bible says in heaven we're going to keep that one. From one Sabbath to another, all flesh will come and worship before the Lord. It's the annual Sabbath that Paul is talking about. And, you know, I just went through, for my own edification, last night, I looked up these verses. I went through all of the Protestant scholars, Matthew Henry, Adam Clark, John Gill, James Fawson Brown, Spurgeon, you can look at them all. They all understand the Sabbaths that were nailed to the cross were ceremonial Sabbaths. It's only recently that theologians are saying that one of the commandments was nailed to the cross. None of the Protestant Puritan fathers believe that. And so it's just a heresy that's come in. Does Revelation say God's people will be keeping his commandments in the last days? Why am I preaching this? Because before Jesus comes, there's got to be a revival. Three angels' message is calling people to return to the Creator, right? Worship him who made. That means if you're going to remember the Creator, remember the day he set aside for that. Revelation 12:17, the dragon was wroth with the woman and went to make war with the remnant of her seed that keep the commandments of God and have the testimony of Jesus. Blessed are they that do his commandments, that they might have a right to the tree of God and they may enter in through the gates of the city. Hebrews 5:9. And being made perfect, he became the author of eternal salvation unto all them that obey him. Have you ever heard the train go by while we're doing the service? Train tracks right out there. You know how wide they are? They are 4 feet 8.5 inches. All across North America, they've got to have train tracks the same size or the trains don't fit the tracks. Do you know why they're 4 feet 8.5 inches? Because we made our trains in America, they use the same jigs and machinery they use for the wagons. So why are the wagons in America, why were they axle length 4 feet 8.5 inches? Because when the people came over from England, that was the size of their wagons. They used the same machinery, the same measurements that were on their wagons. Some of them were shipped over, and so they all made them the same length. Why were all of the wagons in England that length? Because all of the wagons in Europe were that length. Why were all of the wagons in Europe 4 feet 8.5 inches? Because they found if they did not make them 4 feet 8.5 inches long, the wheels did not fit in the stone ruts on the main roads in Europe, and it would break them off because they were always fighting the ruts in the road, and it broke off the wheels. So they had to make them 4 feet 8.5 inches. It's really a bad length for a train. You would like to have wider wheels on a train. They wouldn't tip over near as often. Going around a turn too fast, didn't we just lose a train? Why were the ruts that size? Because the Romans built the roads, and the Roman chariots were 4 feet 8.5 inches, the chariot wheels. Do you know why the Roman chariot wheels were that wide? Because that's how wide they needed to be to accommodate the rear end of two chariot horses. So the trains all over North America have been governed by the rear end of two horses. It's interesting how you get stuck in something, it's hard to change. But if you should try to change them, now you realize you go to China and Japan, they're bullet trains. You know why they're ahead of us on bullet trains? Because they don't follow the Roman chariot size. So God wants us to continue obeying. Jesus said, Matthew 7:21, not everyone that says unto me, Lord, Lord, will enter into the kingdom of heaven, but he that does the will. So it's one thing to say, oh, I know that. That's very interesting, Pastor Doug. But are you going to be a hearer of the word or a doer of the word? What is the will of God? I delight to do your will, O my God. Your law is within my heart. When the law of God, love for your neighbor, first four commandments is love for God. Last six commandments are love for your fellow man. The law is summed up in love. And if we love him, Jesus said, why do you call me Lord, Lord, and do not the things I say? He said, if you love me, do what? Keep my commandments. He doesn't want us to just be hearers of the word. He invites us, come unto me, all you who are weary and heavy laden, and I will give you rest. Take my yoke upon me, you will find rest for your souls. Sabbath is all about enjoying that rest. Have you ever heard the poem of the crooked path? One day through a primal wood, a calf walked home as good calves should, but made a trail all bent askew, a crooked trail as all calves do. Since then 300 years have fled, and I assume the calf is dead, but still he left behind his trail, and herein lies my zany tale. The trail was taken the very next day by a lone dog that passed that way, and then a wise bellwether sheep pursued the trail over vale and steep, and drew the flock behind him too, as good bellwethers always do. And from that day, o'er hill and glade, through those old woods, a path was made. And many men wound in and out, and dodged and turned and bent about, and uttered words of righteous wrath, because it was such a crooked path. But still they followed, do not laugh, the first migrations of the calf. And through this winding wood they stalked, because he wobbled when he walked. The forest path became a lane that bent and turned again. This crooked lane became a road where many a poor horse with his load toiled on beneath the burning sun and traveled 3 miles in one. And thus a century and a half they trod the footsteps of that calf. The years passed on in swiftness fleet. The road then became a village street. And this before men were aware, it became a city's crowded thoroughfare. And soon the central street was this of renowned metropolis. And men 2 centuries and a half trod in the footsteps of the calf. Each day 100,000 rout followed that zigzag calf about, or this crooked journey went the traffic of a continent. 100,000 men were led by one calf near 3 centuries dead. They followed still his crooked way and lose 100 years a day. For thus such reverence is lent to well-established precedent. A moral lesson here this might teach, where I ordained or called to preach. For men are prone to go it blind along the calf paths of the mind, and work away from sun to sun to do what other men have done. They follow on the beaten track, and out and in and forth and back, and still their devious course pursue to keep the path that others do. They keep the path a sacred groove along which all their lives they move, and how the wise old wood gods laugh who saw the first primeval calf. You get that? It starts with a calf meandering through the woods, and then followed by a dog, and then the sheep, and then a man, because it's a little easier going down a beaten trail. And pretty soon everybody's winding along and they're paving this weaving road. And maybe that's what's happened to the church, is people are following a tradition of men and not the commandments of God. What does the Lord want us to do? Oh, but Lord, I might be different. Right? Jesus said, you follow me, you're going to be different. But how could all the churches be wrong? Well, that's what they said about the religious leaders in Christ's time. If he's the Messiah, why doesn't everyone else believe in him? If you're going to be a Bible Christian, you need to follow the Bible, follow the Word of God. So is Sunday sacred? No, it's just another working day. There's only one day in the Bible God is blessed. That's the seventh-day Sabbath. Amen? You want to be a doer of the word and not just a hearer, friends.

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Music by Kelvin Noel. This program came to you on the Radio 74 International Networks. 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

0: 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We hope you enjoy this series. 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Now, here's Steve.
1: When most people think of heaven, or at least a lot of people, they think of fat, naked babies sitting on clouds playing harps forever. Is that all that heaven is really about? Is heaven anything like that? What does the Bible actually say? Welcome to the final night of the Amazing Discoveries Prophecy Seminar. Our title is called Heaven is Waiting for You. Let's open our Bibles to the book of John, chapter 14. John chapter 14, we're going to have a great study tonight. It's very exciting to be here, to have a chance to really look at the good things that God has in store for His children, for those who are following Jesus Christ. John chapter 14, we're going to start with the first verse, and let's begin with prayer. Let's bow our heads, lift up our hearts, and ask God to help us and be with us tonight. Dear Father, God, thank You so much for Your goodness, for Your mercy, and for the open door to glory that is available to us right now. The door is

troubled. Jesus said, in the light of eternity, in the light of God's plans for us, he says, don't let your heart be troubled down here. Now, you know, when you think of a verse like that, and you think of what's happening all around us, it's difficult for our hearts not to be troubled. Isn't that right? I mean, this world literally is full of problems, full of troubles, full of heartaches, full of pain. There's diseases all around the world. Many of us are struggling with diseases right now. Sickness, old age, rising crime, pornography, family struggles, child abuse, loneliness, financial problems, temptations from the devil, which we all have. We all struggle with these things. Times of confusion, times of conflict, interpersonal relationships that sometimes fall apart, emotional pain, and all the stresses of life. Isn't this a description of what we're going through in this world of ours? I mean, we're all struggling with these kind of things, if not one or more. Everybody is dealing with different battles in their lives. And there really is no earthly solution to the problems that we see around the world. I heard a story once about a man. And this man went to the doctor one day, went to his family doctor, and he said, Doc, he said, I just feel terrible. He said, my back hurts. He said, my head hurts. My heart beats fast. He said, I can't sleep at night. And he said, I'm tired all the time. He said, there's got to be something major wrong with me. Tell me, can you help me? And so the doctor ran some tests, examined him, and then he brought him into his office a couple days later, and he sat him down, and he said, Mr. So-and-so, he said, you know, I've looked at your charts. He said, I've examined your blood tests. I've looked at your body. I've given you a complete physical. And he said, after all of these things, he said, you know, I really just don't see anything physically wrong with you. I can't explain your symptoms. And the man looked at him and he said, but Doc, he said, I feel terrible. He said, there's got to be something wrong with me. And the doctor leaned back and he thought about that and, you know, racked his brain for some kind of some encouraging word he could give him. And finally he said, you know, I think I've got it. I've got it. He said, right around the corner from here, you know, just a little bit ways down the street, he said, there is a school, a small school. And every Saturday night, he said, there's a clown that goes to this school. And he comes and he performs for the kids. And he says, sometimes I go there. You know, if I'm stressed out, I go and I watch him. And the guy's, he's funny. He makes everybody laugh. And he makes us forget our troubles. And he said, I think this is what you really need. Just relax, go there on a Saturday night, and just watch this clown. Well, at that point, the man became very, very serious. And he leaned forward, looking right at the eyes of the doctor, and then he slipped his glasses down, and this is what he said. He said, Doc, he said, you're not going to believe this, but I am that clown. So that's me. And no matter how much I try to make people laugh, he said, I'm still hurting and suffering inside. I can't seem to solve my own problems. I can make other people laugh, but I can't help myself. Life is a struggle, isn't it? Life is full of battles. And there are no permanent earthly solutions in this world. A lot of people these days, and I know what it's like to do this, a lot of people, you know, they laugh out loud, but inside their hearts are crying. Can you relate to that? A lot of people can. There's just all kinds of problems in this world. And yet, in the midst of it all, Jesus Christ, right here in John 14, he is urging us to look up. He's urging us to think about heaven, to think about God's plan for his children, because this is going to encourage us. If you look at John 14 again, in verse 1, Jesus said, don't let it happen permanently to you. Let not your heart be troubled. You believe in God, believe also in me. Jesus said, believe in the Father and believe in me. And then in verse 2, he said, in my Father's house there are, and what does he say? There are many mansions up there in our Father's house. And Jesus said, if it were not so, I would have told you. In other words, if this isn't the truth, if there's nothing up there, if there's no heaven up there, if there's no mansions up there, then Jesus said, I wouldn't be telling this to you. But he said, it is true, and that's why I'm telling you, this is real. In our Father's house above, there is no pain, amen? There is no fear, there is no sickness, there is no heartaches for people to go through. There's no stress, and this is the truth that Jesus is trying to impress us with. Now, at the end of verse 2, notice what he says. At the end of verse 2, Jesus says, I

0: go. I'm going up there to prepare a place for you. Now, you know, I like to take this personally. When Jesus says here, I'm going there to prepare a place for you, I like to believe that he's doing this for Steve Wahlberg. You know, you can put your name right there. Jesus knows your name. He knows where you live. He knows the life that you've lived. He knows your past. He knows your struggles. He knows the suffering in your heart. He knows everything. And Jesus says, I'm up there and I am preparing a special place just for you. Praise God. In verse 3, Jesus goes on and says, if I go and prepare a place for you, then he says, I will come again. I'm going to come back again and I will receive you unto myself, that where I am, there you may be also. What's it going to be like when Jesus finally comes down from the sky, when he finally comes to get us, like he says here, I will come again and I will receive you to myself. What will it be like to see Jesus? What will it be like to look into his eyes? I have no idea what color eyes he has, but I'm looking forward to finding out, aren't you? What will it be like? Just think about it. To look into the face, to gaze into the eyes of the person that made you, the person that loves you, the person that died on a cross 2,000 years ago for you, the person that rose for you, the person that is up there right now preparing a special place for you, and he said he's going to come back for you and take you there. You know, there's just no way that we can actually fully imagine what this is going to be like. But if we take the words of Jesus literally, which I do, then this is something that we have to look forward to. Jesus says, I'm going to come again and I'm going to receive you to myself, that where I am, there you may be also. These are the words of Jesus Christ, and the words of Jesus are the truth. Tonight we're going to study what the Bible actually says about heaven. And we're going to find out that popular images about heaven, when people think of, you know, fat baby sitting on clouds playing harps and floating around, everything is so unreal, but heaven is a very, very real place. The Bible has a lot to say about it, and we're going to find out more about what the good book says about that good land that is waiting for us by and by. Hallelujah. And yet it might be a little bit different from what many people think. Let's go to Revelation. Let's continue on. Revelation chapter 20. Let's take a look at the last verse. Revelation chapter 20. What does the Bible teach about heaven, about glory, about the new earth? All of these things. This is going to be a very, very, you know, almost a fun study. The last sentence in Revelation chapter 20. Now, this is a very serious verse here. Verse 15, Revelation 20:15 says, whosoever was not found written in the book of life was cast into the lake of fire. Now, we spent a whole night studying about this, actually two nights. We talked about the 1,000 years, and this takes place at the end of the 1,000 years. And then we talked about the hot topic of hell and how at the very end, it is fire that is going to purify this earth. And this is what the Bible's talking about. There's going to be a final lake of fire. God is going to use fire to cleanse this world, to cleanse it, to purify it of sin, of sinners, and of Satan. And eventually, when that fire burns up and when the fire goes out, the devil and all the lost, according to Malachi chapter 4, verse 1 and verse 3, and many other passages will eventually become ashes, and sin will be history. Sin will be gone. Now, that's what it says right there in Revelation 20, verse 15, about the lake of fire. Now, notice the very next verse. Right after the lake of fire is mentioned, chapter 21, verse 1, right after this, John says, I saw a new heaven and a new earth, for the first heaven and the first earth were passed away. And when you study Revelation 20 carefully, this is ultimately where the fire comes. It's on this earth, and this fire purifies planet earth. And then when it's all over, God makes a new heaven, and he makes a new earth. And the first heaven and the first earth that had been purified by fire, it all passes away, and there's no more sea, and there's no more sin either. Now, if you go down to verse 4 tells us what it's going to be like there in this new earth, when we have a chance to walk on God's brand new world without any sin. Verse 4 says, God shall wipe away all tears from their eyes. Now, why will there be tears? One reason is because there's going to be some people, most likely that we know, that will probably end up in the lake of fire, that are going to end up destroyed because God did everything he could, but they chose to go the other direction. And because of this, there are going to be tears. You know, we're not going to be robots up there. We're going to be real people. And there will be tears, but eventually God will wipe them away. All tears from the eyes of his children. And then the scripture says there'll be no more death in the new earth. No more death. I've been to many, many funerals. I imagine you've been to quite a few also. I used to be a pastor in North Dakota, and I've given funeral sermons. I've been out to the graveside. I've given committal addresses. And it's something to look forward to, the time when we don't have to do those things anymore. We don't have to comfort fathers and mothers and widows and people who have lost loved ones. This is all going to be gone. It's all going to be gone. The Bible says there'll be no more death, neither sorrow. There's a lot of things that cause sorrow these days. You know, nursing homes cause sorrow, don't they? Think about people that you love that might be there, and it's a sorrowful experience. People go through a lot of pain these days from divorce. That causes sorrow, the loss of a loved one. But in God's new heaven and new earth, the scripture says there will be no more death, neither sorrow nor crying, neither shall there be any more what else? Any more pain. Anybody here experience physical pain in your body? Anybody know what that's like? You know, I have a little carpet up here. I don't know if you can see this, but I've asked some people to put a carpet behind this pulpit. And the reason is because if I stand on a hard floor for a long, long time, preaching night after night after night, it starts to really bother my back. And I have pain in my lower back. I sleep on a hard mattress because I've got back pain. I also have something that, you know, some of you know about. It's called TMJ. Have you ever heard of TMJ? It has to do with certain kinds of, you know, pressures. It's a physical thing based on jaw movements, and it affects this area in your head. And I have had this pain. It's not real severe, but it's there a lot, and it's been there for many years. And I can't wait till I don't feel it anymore. I can't wait till this pain is gone. Now, I don't have arthritis, but some of you know what that's like. You know, and I have other little pains here and there, and probably many of you have all kinds of pains. And praise the Lord, the Bible says the time is coming, says right there in verse 4, that there will not be any more pain. Hallelujah. For the former things have all passed away. It'll all be gone. Isn't that good? Verse 5 says, he that sat upon the throne said, behold, I make all things new. Everything's going to be new. And then the Bible says, he said to me, write this down. Write it down, John, and it's so people can read it. Here it says, for these words are true and faithful. Praise God. What I've just read to you, this is the truth. It might seem like fantasy, it might seem like a myth, but according to the Bible, these words are true. There is going to come a time when there's no more pain, no more sin, no more suffering, no more sorrow, no more pain, and I want to be there. Don't you? I don't want to have a bad back throughout all eternity. I'm looking forward to these things happening. If you go to verse 10, chapter 21, verse 10, it talks about the place where we're going to be living. Revelation chapter 21, let's take a look at the 10th verse. The Bible says, he carried me away in the spirit to a great and a high mountain, and he showed me that great city, the holy Jerusalem, descending out of heaven from God. Did you see that? Here's a precious promise in the Bible about a place that the scripture calls the holy Jerusalem. This is going to be a city that's unlike any city that you've ever seen in your life. I grew up in Southern California in a city called Studio City. Studio City is a sinful city. And no offense, but Dallas and Fort Worth is not heaven, right? And it's a nice place to live, but it's nothing like the holy city that Jesus is preparing for us. Right now, I've settled in Arlington, at least for a while, and that's where I live right now. I live right next to I-20. I live right off the highway in an apartment complex called The Trails. It's a nice complex, but it's right next to the highway. And even when my windows are closed, I can hear the noise of the freeway. I can hear the sirens at night. I have to lock my apartment door when I come home at night. I lock the door of my car. Sometimes there's power failures. Tap water's not the best, and that's why I normally buy distilled. And there's just, you know, a lot of little things that go on there that are just not ideal. They're not ideal. A policeman comes off and on and gives us a report on crime in the area. He says, come down to the lobby and let me inform you on how you can be safer and just take care of yourselves and your family and your loved ones. And so hopefully nothing will happen to you. But I want you to know that in the Bible, as it describes that great city, the holy Jerusalem that will eventually come down from heaven. This is the place where we're going to live. This is going to be our home throughout all eternity. Jesus said, I'm preparing a mansion up there. He said, in my Father's house, there's many mansions, and I'm going up there to prepare a place for you. And we're going to have a home inside that city. And it's going to be more beautiful than anything you've ever seen in your life. There's just no way, you know, that we can really fully imagine it, but maybe hopefully tonight we can get a taste of it. And that's why we're here, to study this, to be encouraged, and to learn about the plans that God has for us. Let's go to Isaiah 65. Let me show you some of the practical things that are going to be going on in the new earth. Isaiah chapter 65. When God makes the new heaven and the new earth, and the new Jerusalem sits down here, and the lake of fire is gone, and there's no more sin, no more devil, no more sorrow, no more pain, no more death, and we have a place inside this city, I tell you, there's a lot of beautiful things that are going to be going on. Isaiah chapter 65, let's take a look at verse 16. 16 and 17. 65, 16. The Bible says, he who blesses himself in the earth, and this is going to be the new earth, shall bless himself in the God of truth. God is a God of truth. He loves truth. He wants us to follow truth. And then it says, he that swears in the earth, in this new earth, shall swear by the God of truth. For the former troubles are forgotten. Remember Jesus said, let not your heart be troubled? Now here it says, the former troubles will all be forgotten, because they are hidden from mine eyes. Now, when we get there, God's not just going to rearrange some screws in our heads and make us something different than what we are. You know, he's not just going to make us like robots so that we just don't remember anything because he's turned a few screws up there. But this verse says that what's really going to happen is the former troubles are going to be forgotten. And this implies that as we get farther into eternity, those things just become memories, you know, and eventually they're just gone. We're going to forget about these things, the former troubles. How many of you are going through troubles right now? Any troubles in your life? Well, praise God, the Bible says eventually those former troubles will be forgotten. If you think about the deepest wounds that you've ever been through, the deepest emotional scars, the biggest struggles you've ever had, praise the Lord, whatever those struggles are, eventually they will be forgotten. They'll just be a distant memory, and eventually you won't even think about them anymore. And the reason is because you'll have a whole lot of other good things to think about, and they'll be all around you. Praise the Lord. Praise God. Now go down. Actually, look at the next verse in verse 17. We know this is talking about the new earth because verse 17 says, for behold, I create new heavens and a new earth, and the former shall not be remembered nor come into mind. Even this seminar, you know, I mean, I don't want to be proud and say you're always going to remember everything that I'm telling you here. You know, you're probably going to even forget that you were here. As time goes on farther into eternity, we'll just be so in love with Jesus, so surrounded by all of the good things of heaven, you know, that even being here at Amazing Discovery Seminar, you know, I'll probably even forget that I did this. Maybe. Well, it does say the former troubles, and this hasn't been a trouble to me, so I don't know if I'll forget all of this. But anyway, the troubles will not be remembered nor come to mind. Now go down to verse 21. 21, what are we going to be doing there? We're just going to be sitting around playing music, or are we going to actually be doing something? In verse 21, notice, it says, the Bible says, they shall build, they shall build houses and inhabit them, and they shall plant vineyards and eat the fruit of them. So in the new earth, we're going to be doing some building. Anybody here like construction? Okay, I see a hand. Now, if we have a house in the New Jerusalem, a mansion, you know, some room in the New Jerusalem, in the city, well, why do we need to build another house? I've thought about that, and the conclusion I've come to is that we're going to have a city home and a country home. And we can spend time in the country home, and then we can go back and spend time in our city home. We're going to build our own house. Jesus is building a place for me, and I'm looking forward to being there, but I'd kind of like to build my own place too. And Jesus is going to let me do that. And it might take me a long time because I'm not really a builder. You know, I don't have a lot of construction abilities. I've worked on a few sites. I've done a little bit of drywall and a few things. But I'm going to learn about this, and I'm looking forward to building my own house and inhabiting it. And I'm looking forward to planting a vineyard, it says, and eating the fruit of it. And this is talking about the new earth. And when the Bible says eating the fruit, this shows that we're going to be eating things in the new earth, right? We're going to be eating food. What kind of vineyard are you going to plant? What kind of garden are you going to have? I tell you, it's going to be a wonderful garden that's going to be much better than anything you've had down here. I grew up in the Hollywood Hills and I never had a garden until I moved to North Dakota, and then I started planting some things. I planted some broccoli and some asparagus and had some corn, and some of them grew well and some of them didn't. But I learned a little bit about green thumb and how to work with plants. But in the new earth, I'm looking forward to having a great garden. In fact, the fruit there is going to be, it's possible that the grapes that you might grow in your garden are going to be so big, they're going to be as big as watermelons. Big as watermelons. Now, I might sometime slice a big slice of grape about this big and say, come on over, my grapes are ripe. Let me give you a slice of these grapes in my vineyard. My, oh my. We're going to be real people and we're going to be doing real things. The scripture says we're going to build houses. We're going to eat fruit. We're going to plant vineyards. Wow. It's going to be great. Now, if you go down to verse 25, it talks about how there's going to be some pets there. Verse 25 says, the wolf and the lamb shall feed together, and the lion shall eat straw like the bullock. The dust shall be the serpent's meat. He'll be in that lake of fire, and he'll end up as dust. And then it goes on and says, they shall not hurt. All these new animals in the new earth will not hurt nor destroy in all my holy mountains, saith the Lord. How many of you like pets? Okay, I see a lot of hands. When I was growing up in the Hollywood Hills in Southern California, I used to have a dog, a cat. We used to have rabbits. I used to have a finch, a bird. I used to have tanks with fish in them. I used to have lizards. Had an alligator. Had turtles. I had a hamster. I had all kinds of pets. In fact, I had so many pets, we used to have a lady that used to come and clean our house sometimes, and she used to stick her head in the door, and she used to call out, and she'd say, Steve, is anything loose? Before I walk in, because I had all kinds of pets. I like pets. And the Bible says in the new earth, it says the wolf and the lamb shall feed together. How'd you like to have a pet wolf? Wouldn't that be neat? It's not going to be a dangerous wolf. It'll be friendly and kind and nice, and you can just cuddle up to it. The wolf and the lamb shall feed together. How'd you like to have a nice little pet lamb? That'll be nice. And then it talks about the lion. How'd you like to ride a lion? Now, some people ask me, they say, Steve, do you think that my favorite pet that I have right now might be there? Now, I really don't know. I can't say. The Bible doesn't actually tell us, but it wouldn't surprise me if the Lord just might resurrect your favorite pet. You know, he can resurrect people. He can resurrect animals too. He surely can. And it's just going to be wonderful. And the scripture says they're not going to hurt in that verse. It says, they shall not hurt nor destroy. These animals will all be friendly. They won't eat each other. You know, they won't bite you. You won't have to worry about that. There'll be no pain, no suffering, and they'll all get along together. I just can't wait to see what all these things are going to be like. It's going to be really exciting. Just brings out the kid in me. Yep. The air is going to be clean. The water is going to be pure. The sun is going to be shining. And love is going to be surrounding us all the time. God's love is going to be everywhere.
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3: Hello, my name is Steve Wahlberg. I'd like to just spend a few moments sharing with you the reason why we picked Whitehorse Media as the name of our ministry. It's actually based upon a Bible verse in the book of Revelation, chapter 19, verse 11. The scripture says, "And I saw heaven opened, and behold, a white horse. And he that sat upon him was called Faithful and True, and in righteousness he judges and makes war." We here at Whitehorse Media are completely committed to Jesus as the rider of the horse, whose name is Faithful and True. We want to be faithful to God's word. We want to be in harmony with his truth. The Bible says, in righteousness, he will judge and make war. We believe that we're in a great controversy. We're in a war between the forces of good and evil, the forces of Jesus Christ and the devil. Our team is entirely committed to Jesus Christ, to the truth, and to being faithful to the Word of God. It is our hope and prayer that through our television programs, our radio programs, our internet ministry, our books and our seminars, that we will help inspire and prepare you for the soon return of the Lord Jesus Christ.
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0: Welcome to today's reading from the Bible, the Word of God. 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
1: Chapter 14. The wise woman builds her house, but the foolish pulls it down with her hands. He who walks in his uprightness fears the Lord, but he who is perverse in his ways despises him. In the mouth of a fool is a rod of pride, but the lips of the wise will preserve them. Where no oxen are, the trough is clean, but much increase comes by the strength of an ox. A faithful witness does not lie, but a false witness will utter lies. A scoffer seeks wisdom and does not find it, but knowledge is easy to him who understands. Go from the presence of a foolish man, when you do not perceive in him the lips of knowledge. The wisdom of the prudent is to understand his way, but the folly of fools is deceit. Fools mock at sin, but among the upright there is favor. The heart knows its own bitterness, and a stranger does not share its joy. The house of the wicked will be overthrown, but the tent of the upright will flourish. There is a way that seems right to a man, but its end is the way of death. Even in laughter the heart may sorrow, and the end of mirth may be grief. The backslider in heart will be filled with his own ways, but a good man will be satisfied from above. The simple believes every word, but the prudent considers well his steps. A wise man fears and departs from evil, but a fool rages and is self-confident. A quick-tempered man acts foolishly, and a man of wicked intentions is hated. The simple inherit folly, but the prudent are crowned with knowledge. The evil will bow before the good, and the wicked at the gates of the righteous. The poor man is hated even by his own neighbor, but the rich has many friends. He who despises his neighbor sins, but he who has mercy on the poor, happy is he. Do they not go astray who devise evil? But mercy and truth belong to those who devise good. In all labor there is profit, but idle chatter leads only to poverty. The crown of the wise is their riches, but the foolishness of fools is folly. A true witness delivers souls, but a deceitful witness speaks lies. In the fear of the Lord there is strong confidence, and his children will have a place of refuge. The fear of the Lord is a fountain of life, to turn one away from the snares of death. In a multitude of people is a king's honor, but in the lack of people is the downfall of a prince. He who is slow to wrath has great understanding, but he who is impulsive exalts folly. A sound heart is life to the body, but envy is rottenness to the bones. He who oppresses the poor reproaches his maker, but he who honors him has mercy on the needy. The wicked is banished in his wickedness, but the righteous has a refuge in his death. Wisdom rests in the heart of him who has understanding, but what is in the heart of fools is made known. Righteousness exalts a nation, but sin is a reproach to any people. The king's favor is toward a wise servant, but his wrath is against him who causes shame.
0: From the Old Testament to the New.
1: The Epistle to the Hebrews, Chapter 6. Therefore, leaving the discussion of the elementary principles of Christ, let us go on to perfection, not laying again the foundation of repentance from dead works and of faith toward God, of the doctrine of baptisms, of laying on of hands, of resurrection of the dead, and of eternal judgment. And this we will do, if God permits.
2: For it is impossible for those who were once enlightened and have tasted the heavenly gift, and have become partakers of the Holy Spirit,
1: and have tasted the good word of God and the powers of the age to come, if they fall away, to renew them again to repentance, since they crucify again for themselves the Son of God, and put him to an open shame. For the earth, which drinks in the rain that often comes upon it, and bears herbs useful for those by whom it is cultivated, receives blessing from God. But if it bears thorns and briars, it is rejected and near to being cursed, whose end is to be burned. But, beloved, we are confident of better things concerning you. Yes, things that accompany salvation, though we speak in this manner. For God is not unjust to forget your work and labor of love, which you have shown toward his name, in that you have ministered to the saints and do minister. And we desire that each one of you show the same diligence to the full assurance of hope until the end, that you do not become sluggish,
3: but imitate those who, through faith and patience, inherit the promises. For when God made a promise to Abraham, because he could swear by no one greater, he swore by himself, saying, "Surely blessing I will bless you, and multiplying I will multiply you." And so after he had patiently endured, he obtained the promise. For men indeed swear by the greater, and an oath for confirmation is for them an end of all dispute. Thus God, determining to show more abundantly to the heirs of promise the immutability of his counsel, confirmed it by an oath, that by two immutable things, in which it is impossible for God to lie, we might have strong consolation, who have fled for refuge to lay hold of the hope set before us. This hope we have as an anchor of the soul, both sure and steadfast, and which enters the presence behind the veil, where the forerunner has entered for us, even Jesus, having become high priest forever, according to the order of Melchizedek.

You've been listening to the Word of God, today's reading of a section of the Holy Scriptures. All 66 books of Scripture are given by inspiration of God and are profitable for doctrine, for reproof, for correction, for instruction in righteousness, that the man of God may be perfect, thoroughly furnished unto all good works. A portion of the Word of God is read every 3 hours here on Radio 74.

If it doesn't fit, you must acquit. The most memorable line from the trial of O.J. Simpson, who was tried for serious crimes, which many are still convinced he did commit. He was acquitted on October the 3rd, 1995. Before Jesus returns, a message found in Revelation 14 goes to the world. Fear God and give glory to Him, for the hour of His judgment is come. So how can anyone be found innocent in heaven's judgment when all have sinned? Because Jesus took your sin. Jesus died in your place. Jesus was found guilty so you could be found innocent. That's what God does for you. He gave His only begotten Son so that the guilty might be acquitted. You can face the judgment with confidence. Claim Jesus and He becomes your Savior, your righteousness, your victory. There's not a single good reason not to invite Jesus into your heart.

0: 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I'm your HeartWise host, Charles Mills. I think it's safe to say that the goal of most of the people listening to this program today is to live a long and healthy life, both long and healthy. How do we do that? Well, I've decided to ask the experts, and I've found three at the Williamsport Retirement Village here in Williamsport, Maryland. We're about an hour's drive from both Washington, D.C. and Baltimore. My guests are an occupational therapist of the village and two of its residents. I think what they have to say will help us all achieve our goals. Let's begin with the occupational therapist. I'll let him introduce himself and share how long he has served here at the Williamsport Retirement Village.
1: Good afternoon. My name is Christopher Nyack. I am the occupational therapist here at Williamsport Retirement Village. I've been serving the community for just under 3 years now, and in a nutshell, I'm happy to be here.
0: Now, you are in a unique position. You watch people come and go here. What do you find is the biggest challenge that most people are facing as far as occupational therapy is concerned, and what caused them to have to need your services?
1: Some of the biggest challenges, I would say, is determining how one understands the need for them to be able to complete most of their immediate self-care needs, active daily living tasks, if you call them, at a modified independent rate. We all understand how important it is for us to do for ourselves, but then really realizing that sometimes it's not always about being able to do it exactly the same way, but modifying the approach so you're able to stay in the game longer.
0: What makes them unable to do what they used to do before?
1: Well, I think just like any other aspect of our lives, we just want to be able to do things like we always do it. And unfortunately, our bodies decay and run down.

0: our bodies are a temple. We need to respect them. Everybody's built a little bit differently. You know, their genetic makeup really dictates how things are going to go for them. But you can't steer wrong if you are exercising regularly, and not just on a physical nature, but cognitively as well. Staying social within your community. Social participation is important. Being able to regulate your emotions and having that camaraderie with your peers. Having those peer supports, our brains decay just as much as our bones do, the gray and white matter on a neurological end. Life expectancy here, especially in the United States, is just growing and growing. So now, as we're getting older and older, our older adulthood population participants are just that more susceptible to achieving dementia and things of that nature. So once upon a time was very much, how do we prevent heart disease? How do we prevent COPD? But now we look at things on how do we keep the brain and the mind as sharp as possible, because the cognitive status is on the decline as well.
1: And how do we do that? What are the secrets to keeping our minds as well as our bodies sharp?
0: Well, it's no secret or rhyme or recipe. The sheer nature of keeping it engaged. You know, obviously you don't want to sit at home. And I think it's really easy for a lot of older adults to be kind of come a little bit of a recluse because they're maybe more tired, or they just don't have the energy to go out and engage the community like they used to when they were a lot younger. You get into that kind of cycle, it's easy to not talk as much or not engage people unless they're your immediate family members or cohort, someone who has to be there. You get in that kind of rut, it makes it a little bit easier for you to kind of shut parts of your brain down or allow parts of your brain to slow down. I think if you're able to hang out with your friends, maybe even go to day programs, even, you know, do some Sudoku, some crossword puzzles, things that keep the mind sharp, allowing those neurons to fire off and give you the ability to keep on reasoning, keep up with your executive functionality. All those things, you know, you can't go wrong.
1: Another of our guests here today is the resident, Josephine Benton, and I'll let her. It's not polite to ask a woman how old she is, so I'll let you share it instead. I will not ask you, but you can share it if you want to.
2: All right. I am 91 years old.
1: 91 years old. Now, you've been sitting here, and you've listened to Chris,
2: yes.
1: And he's a young guy.
2: Yes.
1: Is he right, what he said? Does it make sense?
2: Sure, it does. We have to keep using these brains, and they do deteriorate. I mean, you're trying to think of the name of someone that you've known for a long time or something like that, and it just goes from you.
1: What did you find in your life that you're glad you did that now that you're 91 years old and you look back at your life and say, boy, I bet you one of the reasons I'm 91 years old is what?
2: Well, I'm thankful I had two little boys, two sons that grew up. I think having them and then the contact with them all through the years till now is very important to me.
1: Now, for those who are listening who do not have sons and they don't have family, yet they want to live to be 91 and 3 and 4 and 100, what should they do?
2: They can look around and they can find a substitute. They can find people who need attention and who will appreciate their attention, but they have to look for the people.
1: Very good. Our other resident here, and I'll let her say how old she is because she looks like, what, 35, 40 years old? Okay. Her name is Helen Ridenour. And Helen, how old are you, if I may ask?
3: Well, I was 14 yesterday.
1: You were 14 yesterday. Okay, now how old are you today?
3: I jumped up to 87.
1: You are 87 years old. Now, you've listened to Chris and you've listened to Josephine here talk about what made it possible for her to live 91. And he says what makes it possible for anyone to have a healthy life. What worked for you?
3: I always try to live a good life, eat properly, and don't gorge or anything like that to keep your weight low. Exercise and run around and keep entertained with playing cards or whatever all the time. I'm just busy, busy, busy.
1: Well, you're saying busy, busy, busy, and Chris says that's what you need to do. Stay busy, busy, busy. You say you lived a good life. How would you describe a good life? What was good about it?
3: Well, several things. I never bothered to smoke. I never bothered to drink. And I had a large family, and we all kept entertaining each other. I was from a family of seven children. And then, of course, I have oodles and oodles of relatives, nieces, nephews.

0: and so forth, and I keep in touch with all of those. And I have one special brother, and he takes care of me while I'm in here, and we're in contact with each other several times a week. But I say any of those things would help keep your mind occupied.
1: Well, I'm seeing a couple themes here. Chris began it by saying to stay active and to stay doing things with your mind and your body. And then the both of you say that how important family is. Let me go back here to Chris. Chris, how do you here at Williamsport Retirement Village become a family for the people that live here? You know how important it is. They know how important it is. What do you do to become a family here?
2: Well, I think for a lot of the long-term care residents and even the assisted living, it's easy to develop that relationship when you are coming in and day out working on the immediate needs of some of these residents. It takes a very, very humble heart to come in and help a female, catch them in their most vulnerable state and be humble enough to help them in the most care that they possibly need. You get that kind of camaraderie, or you experience that one too many times, it's easy for barriers to be broken. It's easy for people to determine said person's value. And then, you know, you get past a lot of the social norms and it kind of clicks. Mm-hmm. It's the age old saying, time heals, time allows things to develop, mm-hmm. time finds a way. And furthermore, for people that don't have the biggest families or don't have families that are reachable, I wanted to just pinpoint on the fact that being able to develop on a social participative end, your peers come in tenfold on that end. You spend time with people who are at the same level as you or traveling the same avenues as you, and it becomes a little bit easier to fill those gaps.
1: What I hear you saying is that family does not necessarily mean blood relatives. It can mean just a friend can be a family.
2: Absolutely.
3: People don't care how much you know until they know how much you care. Whatever they're suffering with, needing weight loss, having a health issue.
4: We see so much chronic disease. 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

0: We're here at the Williamsport Retirement Village in Williamsport, Maryland, and our guests today are Chris Nyack, he is the occupational therapist here, and two residents, Josephine Benton and Helen Reidenauer, and one is 91 and one is 87, and these ladies are here to help you, listener, live a long and healthy life. I'm so glad they're sharing with us today. Let me ask you a question here. You have lived all these years. Have you noticed that there's anything particular nutrition-wise that you've eaten that has been proactive for your health? We talk a lot about nutrition on this program. What kind of nutrition advice would you give to people who want to live that long and healthy life? Let's begin with you, Josephine.
1: I am and have been all my life a vegetarian. And that certainly has affected the food that I've taken in. I've been careful to try to get good food and eat it regularly. Some people are careless about the regularly part, but it's good to have times when you plan to eat. You may not be very hungry, you may not eat very much, but you keep those habits up. We enjoy eating with people here at the Retirement Village. We have a table to sit at. We always sit at that table. Like I sit with my friend beside me here. So the experience of eating and enjoying eating and knowing it's good for you is very important. It takes some self-control. You can have desserts and be quite good to yourself, but need to just stay with it. If you get some advice that something is not good about your diet, why modify it?
0: Very good. How about you? What is your feeling on nutrition? What have you found works for you and what have you found not works for you?
2: Well, I try to avoid fats. I don't go for fats. And very conscious about quantity or amount I eat. Like she said, it helps to have a friendship at the dining table. We all discuss various things.
0: I think the way we can sort of substitute that type of camaraderie in a meal is to, when we're younger, eat as a family. Would I be on the right track there? Is that important for us to eat as a family?
2: This is our family here, and I think it's important. I certainly wouldn't want to eat alone. I know a lot of these patients get their meals served in their room, and that would really bug me.
0: Very good. I'm going to ask you some personal questions here. A lot of our listeners listening to this program, they may be getting along in years, and they are fearing leaving their home and going to a retirement village or a nursing home, or their children are just dreading the fact that that may happen. What do you say to those listeners right now who are getting up in years, or their children? Is it really that bad to go to a retirement village or a nursing home? Is it something to be dreaded and try to stay away from?
1: No, I think my son, I have two sons, and one lives far away, but one lives here close, 6 miles away, and he and his wife come. I'll hear a gentle knock on my door, and I'll look up, and there they are, and they've come to take a walk with me, and they plan me into their lives, and so I don't miss out on having family.
0: They plan me into their lives. I love that statement right there. How about you? What was your experience like?
2: Well, when I came in here, I didn't know exactly what I was going to be doing. They put me up in therapy first, and then they brought me down here. And I was told that I probably would never be able to go home because I didn't have close relatives of my own that could take care of me. So I have not had any problems with it. I'm satisfied. And like I say, I'm really content.
0: Have you discovered anything that helps, Chris, make the transition from independence to sort of a life of dependence here?
3: There's no rhyme or reason, because every person that comes in has a different perspective on what they really should be doing for themselves versus the other person. 9 times out of 10, half the battle is reaching the individual and understanding what their truest values are, how they really see themselves. And then learning how to take those two aspects and putting them together while trying to find the best way to compensate for their needs. Like Ms. Helen here was saying, it was determined that she wouldn't be able to go home. Not because she shouldn't go home, but the resources were not available. and the assistance that she needed wasn't there. So here we are giving an opportunity, a compensatory strategy to be in the assisted living. And she is thriving. She is thriving. A lot of times I think there's a lot of fear for the older adulthood population of, you know, slowing their roll. No one wants to slow down. I get it. But we're talking about quality of life versus life in general. A lot of people do leave the rehab unit because they don't want to stick it out here and they want to go home. And then they end up just returning because they go home and very significantly slow down because they don't have the help at home or they can't really do it. And they're not in a precision of fit. Being in assisted living, these ladies have what they need to get the day done any way they want.
0: You just said something, I like that. You said the quality of life. Apparently, we need to say that there are different levels of quality of life. We may not have this one at the very top, but there's still quality of life available at different levels. Am
3: yes.
0: I right?
3: Yes. And you know, that's almost subjective to anybody. Everyone has their own life experiences. They've determined what's appropriate for them and what's not. And yes, their quality of life, that's always going to be a varied approach. When working with people here and people that are listening to this right now, you all will know exactly what you want and don't want. But to transition from the hospital and spend some time in a rehab unit and then kind of find out that going home isn't the best option, it isn't the end of the world.
0: I like that because you're identifying that quality of life still exists. It may not exist exactly the same way subjectively, but it still exists. And Josephine, how would you define quality of life?
1: Well, quality of life includes how satisfying life is to you day to day and anticipation of the future, thinking about the past. Your quality of your life is many, many aspects, and you can help it when you get into bed at night by choosing what you'll think about. You can make contacts that will improve the quality of your life.
0: And you, Miss Ellen, what does quality of life mean to you?
2: Well, it means you need to get out and exercise. And I crawl into bed all day like some of these patients do. And I say I do plenty of exercising. And I can like to continue with good food, good visitors. I have a brother who comes faithfully every Sunday, and I know to expect him after their church services. He concentrates on me then. But I say that helps with my quality of life.
0: I want you to use your imagination here in our closing minutes of the program. What advice would you give to a young person? Let's say that person is this man's age here, Chris's age, okay? Here's a strapping 32-year-old man. What advice would you give to him, a person like him? He probably does all these things, but what would you give to a person like him to assure that the quality of life will be there when they reach 91 years old or 87 years old? What would you say to him?
1: Well, let's see. Keep thinking what is important to you. And be sure that those things are on your agenda. Either you are doing some of that now, or you are planning it if it requires you to go to school or something like that. But just watch out for opportunities to be alive and be involved and then rejoice about it.
0: Man, that is fantastic. And you, Miss Ellen?
2: I'd say keep on the sunny side of life. Don't be a grouch and always be positive. That's right. Because there are some that aren't that way. Everything's a big deal or big problem and I can't do this and I can't do that. And I try not to get in that channel.
0: These are well-earned words I'm hearing. And let's end with Chris here. What advice would you give to your peers, someone your age who looks down the road and says, I'm not going to ever have problems like that. I don't want to have problems like that. What do you say?
3: Honestly, I think I would tell a lot of my peers, cohorts, to drink in the moments they have right now in this day and age in today's society because it's going quickly. I think life today puts a lot of strain on today's youth to grow up fast and the payout isn't worth it. With that being said, I think by being able to enjoy your time now and live in the moment, there needs to be a balance. Like what Mrs. Benton is saying over here is watch out for opportunities and know thyself. Find your values and harness them and stay true to them. You know, stay the path. Because as you get older, you will slow down. Not by much, but you will. So being able to determine the proper modifications you need to make to keep up with your truest values, whether it's you in a nursing home or at home, you're just able to keep on keeping on.
0: We are sitting here at the Williamsport Retirement Village listening to words of wisdom from people who know what they're talking about. They work with elderly people or they happen to be elderly people, and I take their words very seriously. I want to thank you, Chris Nyack. Thank you, occupational therapist here, a resident Helen Ridenour, 87 years old, and Josephine Benton, 91 years old. Thank you, ladies and gentlemen, for being with us today. You have given us wonderful words of wisdom and guidance. Thank you so much. Until next time, this is Charles Mills with guests at the Williamsport Retirement Village, inviting you to remain heartwise. Goodbye, everyone. 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

0: 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The answer.
1: A ranching couple from southern Colorado were visiting in Wyoming. They stopped at a stop sign to turn a corner on a gravel road out in the country. As they did so, they saw a small paperback book lying in the middle of the road, so they stopped and picked it up. It was a book about Jesus and a day of rest and the Ten Commandments and how the world doesn't pay much attention to those things anymore. They read things that they had never heard of before, but it filled the longing that was burning in their hearts. Well, why did they stop their vehicle, get out, and pick up a paper book lying on a dirt road? And how did that book get there anyway? Somebody must have read it and said, "Well, this is junk," and threw it out the window. But junk to one is treasure to another. It brought them to Jesus and made a difference in their life. So, keep your eyes open. You might find an answer where you least expect it. This is Rod Bieber with Seed Time and Harvest.
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If it doesn't fit, you must acquit. The most memorable line from the trial of O.J. Simpson, who was tried for serious crimes, which many are still convinced he did commit. He was acquitted on October the 3rd, 1995. Before Jesus returns, a message found in Revelation 14 goes to the world. Fear God and give glory to Him, for the hour of His judgment is come. So how can anyone be found innocent in heaven's judgment when all have sinned? Because Jesus took your sin. Jesus died in your place. Jesus was found guilty so you could be found innocent. That's what God does for you. He gave His only begotten Son so that the guilty might be acquitted. You can face the judgment with confidence. Claim Jesus and He becomes your Savior, your righteousness, your victory. There's not a single good reason not to invite Jesus into your heart.

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0: If you can see Jesus in Jonah, in Samson, in David, and some of these other interesting characters in the Bible, the world can see Jesus in you too. 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
0: As you read through the Bible, you are seeing different sections of the Son of God that really are all assembled in Christ. You know, when you read in the New Testament, it highlights the heroes of the Old Testament. Gideon is one of them. There's a number of ways where he's a type of Christ. All of their names also tell us something about that. Gideon means a cutter down or a feller of big trees. One of the things Gideon does is after he's called by the angel, you can read this in Judges chapter 6, verse 11. The angel of the Lord came and sat under the terebinth tree, which was in Orpha, which belonged to Joash the Abiezrite, while his son Gideon threshed wheat in a wine press. Wheat and grapes. One of the last things Jesus did is he presented wheat and grape juice to the people. Threshing wheat in a wine press. What was it Melchizedek did? Another type of Christ. He brought forth bread and wine. That's a symbol of the Word of God and the blood of the covenant. And so here he is. Everyone else is afraid, but he's doing it to hide it from the Midianites. And he ends up conquering an army that was almost numberless with a very small force that is filled with God's power. That's what Gideon does. Isn't that what Jesus did? He had these handful of disciples and apostles, and they basically turned the world upside down. Small group, most forsook Jesus, didn't they? But a few remained behind. With Gideon, did a lot of his army forsake him? When he said, if you're afraid, you need to turn away, they went home. And then those who didn't drink the water carefully, looking around, they were dismissed. So he ends up with not quantity, but he's got quality, and that quality was able to conquer a massive force. Jesus spent 3.5 years discipling people for quality. They turned the world upside down. It also tells us about Gideon that he is a meek man. He was the youngest in his father's family. And by the way, you notice how often God chose the weakest and the youngest. Joseph among the youngest, David the youngest, Moses the youngest, Gideon the youngest. God's trying to tell us that he takes those things that are often overlooked and despised, and he does great things through them. And it says here in Judges 6:15, he said, Oh my Lord, how can I

We don't have a king. We don't have a monarchy. That's why he said, not only will I not reign, my son will not reign. Well, a few years later, they said, give us a king like the other nations, and things started going downhill. Something else that you find in the story of Gideon, his future is guided by the way God uses a fleece. You ever heard the expression, throw a fleece before the Lord? What is a fleece? It's a sheepskin. And what does the lamb represent in the Bible? What did God use to cover the nakedness of Adam and Eve? Fleece, sheepskin. It represents the righteousness of Christ, and that was the guide for how he was to proceed. Another way in which Gideon is a type of Christ. Something else you see is you look at the different symbols. If you go, for instance, to the story of Gideon, it tells about there's a dream about a loaf of bread that knocks over the enemy. One little loaf hits the tents of the Midianites and it destroys them. Well, what does bread represent? Man doesn't live by bread, but by every word of God. Christ is the Word made flesh. And so it was the bread of God, the Word of God, that destroyed the enemy. Jesus' Word conquers them. And all through the symbols of Gideon, it says it was a trumpet, a sword, lamps, and bread. Lift up your voice like a trumpet, a symbol for the Word of God. The Word of God is quick and powerful and sharper than any two-edged sword. Sword, the Word of God, Ephesians chapter 6. The sword of the Spirit, which is the Word of God. And then it tells us that there's a lamp. Thy word is a lamp unto my feet. And we already talked about the bread, the Word of God. So what is it that Gideon uses to overcome the enemy? All these things are symbol of the Word. How did Christ conquer Satan's domain? It was the power of the Word that did it. And then he also was an example for others. You can read when he led them into battle. Judges 7:17. Keep in mind, friends, we're doing a quick flyover in these stories. It's several chapters in the book of Judges you'll need to read. Judges chapter 7:17, he said, look at me and do likewise. Watch, and when I come to the edge of the camp, you shall do as I do. Isn't this what Christ said? I've come to give you an example. We're to follow him. Even Paul said, be followers of me as I am of Christ. Ultimately, we are to follow Christ. And so when you look at the life of Gideon, he really was a great example of Christ in many ways. I did a 2- or 3-part series on Gideon, and I can't condense that all into this short segment. Jonah, you remember in the scripture reading, Jesus said, the people of Nineveh will stand up in judgment with this generation because they repented at the preaching of Jonah, and a greater than Jonah is here. Is Jonah a type of Christ? Jesus seems to tell us that he is. But how can these characters with all their flaws and warts be types of Jesus? David, look what he did. Samson, look what he did. Jonah, he turned and he ran. How can he be a type of Christ? Well, they're all imperfect types of Christ. But there's things in their lives that are giving us glimmers that you can't miss. And that ought to give you courage. Can you represent Jesus in spite of your flaws? Amen. If you can see Jesus in Jonah, in Samson, in David, and some of these other interesting characters in the Bible, the world can see Jesus in you too. Jonah, wrong way Jonah. He ended up going the right way, but it was with some resistance. And sometimes God has to send a storm to turn us around too, doesn't he? But how was Jonah like Jesus? Well, you can't miss the point that here you've got a prophet of God who is sleeping in the bottom of a boat during a storm. That doesn't happen that often in a Bible. And he has to be woke up, being told they're about to perish. Read this, Jonah 1 verse 6. It says, arise, the captain said to Jonah, and call on God, if so be that God will think on us that we perish not. During the storm on the Sea of Galilee, the disciples came to Jesus, and they said in Mark 4:38, he was in the stern, that's the bottom, just like Jonah, asleep on a pillow, and they woke him up and they said, teacher, do you not care that we are perishing? What a thing to ask Jesus. Do you not care that we're perishing? Does he care? He came so that we would not perish. Something else you find about Jonah is that

He's not only asleep in a boat during a storm, but they had to sacrifice Jonah in order to get peace. They're trying to figure out, why has this storm come upon us? Jonah said, well, it's because of me. You know why there's so much trouble in this world today? It's Jesus' fault. It's because the devil hates him. I wanted to get your attention. It's because the devil hates Jesus, he takes it out on you. It's because the devil wants Jesus' position that you've got this great controversy going on. So they cast lots. A lot fell on Jonah. By the way, what does Jonah's name mean? Dove. Did Christ send the Holy Spirit as a type of the dove? So he says, if you want peace, you've got to cast me into the sea. And I always thought to myself, if they're not going to have peace unless he's in the water, why didn't he just jump overboard? But he said, no, you've got to take responsibility for throwing me in. They didn't want to do that. They tried to save themselves. He said, the only way is you've got to sacrifice me. They tried to row, but the sea got more tempestuous. Finally, they said, Lord, do not lay innocent blood to our charge. You know, when Christ was betrayed, they called it innocent blood. Judas said, I am guilty of innocent blood. So they took up Jonah, said 1, 2, 3, and they heaved him overboard, and they had instant peace. When Christ spoke, was there peace during the storm? A supernatural peace comes into our lives when we accept Jesus as our sacrifice. And so we're not done. Then it says he was assigned to the Ninevites. Nineveh was an exceeding great city of 3 days' journey. And it says he made this trip. We don't know exactly where the fish burped him out, but it was somewhere probably further north, because they were on their way to Tarshish and the storm blew them north. And from wherever the shore he was, he went 3 days to Nineveh. Then he enters the city a day's journey, which means 12 hours. And he begins to preach. After 3.5-day journey, he then preaches. By the way, he came from the water. 3.5 days later, he's preaching. In 40 days, it'll be destroyed. Jesus comes from baptism. He preaches 3.5 years and says in a generation that Jerusalem would be destroyed, 40 years. That's why Jesus said, Jonah is a sign to you, speaking to the Jews, this generation. Except they repented at the preaching of Jonah, and a greater than Jonah is here, your Messiah is here, and you're not repenting. Nineveh was not destroyed after 40 days because they repented. Jerusalem was destroyed after 40 years because they did not repent. Does that make sense? Yeah. It was a sign. And so Jonah, there's another great sign. What was the first message that Jesus gave after he began preaching? Repent. What did Jonah say as he marched up and down the streets of Nineveh? It was a message of repentance also. Go with me to the story of Esther. In the book of Esther, and again, I think I've got a 3 or 4-part series on Esther. I don't have time to cover it all, but there's so many types of not only Jesus in here, but the church. Because Esther is not really a type of Christ. Esther is a type of the church. But Mordecai is a type of Jesus. For instance, they're separated. Mordecai said, look, I can't get inside that pagan compound called the palace, but Esther, you can. You will be the representative of your people in there. You will show your beauty there in that palace. Christ's church, Jesus is not in the world now. He said, I've sent you into the world. We are to represent Jesus in this pagan world, aren't we? In this lost world. And so there's a law made because Mordecai will not bow down. Well, he will not break the commandments of God. He will not bow down to Haman. And because of that, Haman wants to exterminate all of Mordecai's people, the Jews. Did the devil want Jesus to bow down to him? And because Jesus wouldn't bow down to him, does the devil take out his wrath on the church, on all of God's people? Will all of God's people be miraculously delivered in the end? In the last days, is there going to be a death decree to annihilate God's people because we don't break his commandments? Because we won't compromise? And by the way, what was it that Haman did? What were his plans for Mordecai? He built a big gallows because he was going to hang him between heaven and earth. What was the devil's plan for Jesus? Wasn't it to hang him between heaven and earth?
all through this, you see the story of the gospel. And Jesus is revealed. But back more specifically to Mordecai, at one point you see him with his clothes torn, and he's in the gate, and he's praying. There's a period of praying and fasting for 3 days here. You know what's interesting when you read the book of Esther? You do not hear the word pray in the book of Esther. You do not hear the word God. It talks about them fasting, but it doesn't mention prayer. It talks all about the providence of God, the deliverance of God, but you do not find the name of God in the book of Esther. Do you know why? It was written while they were slaves and captives in the Persian land, and if they had included the name of God or praying to their God in this book, remember Darius? Nobody prayed to anyone but the king. The book might have been destroyed. So the book is very carefully written to show the providence of God and how God answers prayer. They talk about fasting, they don't use the word pray. Talk about the providence of God and the deliverance of God, but they don't say God's name. It's a very interesting book. Only book that was not found among the Dead Sea Scrolls in part or whole was the book of Esther. And some believe it's because the early Essene Jews, those very devout rabbis, they said the name of God doesn't appear in here, so can we store it with the other books? And so, but I'm sure glad it's in the Bible. I believe it's an inspired book. Anyway, then you read how there's a great reversal of fortunes. Haman ends up getting destroyed on the gallows he built for Mordecai. Haman, who wanted to be king, he has to march Mordecai through the streets. This is a great story. You remember that? He goes to the king and he says he's coming to get the execution of Mordecai. And the king, meanwhile, he can't sleep. And he's up at night, and he says, you know, it's really boring when they read the Chronicles to me. He says, why don't you read the Chronicles to me? Maybe it'll put me to sleep. So they're reading the Chronicles, and they said, and there was an assassination plot, and the king opens one eye, to kill King Ahasuerus, and Mordecai revealed the plot and saved the king. And he goes, wow, yeah, that was a close call. Did we ever do anything for that guy, Mordecai? Well, let's check the footnotes here. No king, never, no reward, no thank you, no nothing. Wow, that's not very kingly. He said, I got to do something. I don't know. What shall I do for him? And while he's thinking, what do I do for Mordecai, who revealed these other guys, that these eunuchs that were going to kill the king, assassination, in walks Haman to ask for the death decree for none other than Mordecai. And so the king says, hey, I'm glad you're here, Haman. I need to ask you a question. What should I do for the one I want to honor? And Haman is so self-centered, he thinks, well, who would the king want to honor more than me, me, me? And he says, well, get the king's horse, that beautiful white horse, that majestic stallion. Put the king's saddle on it, and they put the king's robe on him. Put the king's crown on his head. Get the king's servants, exalted servants, to walk in front of him and say, thus shall it be done for the one whom the king wants to honor. And parade him up and down the street, shouting with fanfare, like the king. What did Haman want? Out of the abundance of the mouth, the heart speaks. He wanted to be king. Time, if he had gone on much longer, he would have probably tried to assassinate the king. What does the devil want? I will be like the Most High. And so can you imagine the look? I wish I had a photograph of Haman's face when the king says to him, that sounds good enough to me. Tell you what, I want you to do everything that you just said there. And he's probably smiling, yes, yes, to Mordecai. Talk about the reversal. You know, the Bible says, he who exalts himself will be humbled, and he who humbles himself will be exalted. Jesus humbled himself, he'll be exalted. The devil who exalted himself will be humbled. And then in the end, you can see this great exaltation of Mordecai. All the enemies of God are killed. The people of God are delivered. Just like when Jesus comes at the last day, when there's to be an annihilation of the church. And you read here, in Esther 8, verse 15, so Mordecai went out from the presence of the king in royal apparel, in blue and white, with a great crown of gold and a garment of fine linen and purple. And the city of Shushan rejoiced and was glad. When Christ is glorified, there'll be gladness. Esther 9, verse 4, for Mordecai was great in the king's palace, and his fame spread throughout all provinces. For this man Mordecai became increasingly prominent. None was greater in the palace besides the king than Mordecai. You notice all these types of Christ in the Bible become like second to the king. Christ is second only in the authority to the Father.
Joseph, second to the king. Daniel, second to the king. And they often go from the prison to the palace. Mordecai, he's in rags at the king's gate, and then he's in robes in the palace. It's Christ went from the rags of this world to the right hand of the Father, didn't he? It's all telling us about Jesus. I'm going to jump for the first time, not right here. I'm going to jump to the New Testament, and I'm going to show you even in the New Testament stories, you find a lot of types for Jesus. One of several I could point to, I mean, you know, I could talk to you about Philemon and how he's a great example of a merciful master. You could talk about Titus, and you could talk about Romans. There's so many places in the Bible you can find types of Christ. But I want to go to Stephen. He was always one of our heroes in the Bible. Spirit-filled man. That's one reason we picked that name for son number three, is because we were inspired by the example in the Bible of this Spirit-filled deacon who was out preaching, and he was willing to lay down his life. And you look, after 3.5 years of ministry, Jesus is brought before the Sanhedrin, where he tells them who he is. They have a mockery of a trial. They condemn him. They take him outside the city. They execute Jesus while he prays for their forgiveness. Stephen preaches. The church grows. His enemies are threatened. They bring him to the Sanhedrin 3.5 years after Christ. Oh, you know, I don't even know if I told you. Do you mind if you pause and we backtrack just a little? In the story of Esther, there's another 3.5 years. In the third year of the reign of Ahasuerus, he has a feast lasting 180 days, and that's how the book of Esther begins, after a 3.5 year period. After 3.5 years, Stephen, he's preaching. He is, because of his preaching, he's arrested. He's brought to the Sanhedrin, the same ones who had accused Jesus. He tells who Jesus is in one of the most incredible sermons in the New Testament, going through the history of the Jewish nation. He proves that Christ, Jesus is the Christ, looking at a lot of the same stories that I have been talking to you about, and the same characters too, showing they all represent Jesus. And they are so outraged, realizing that they have crucified their Messiah. I've thought along the way this series on Jesus would be good for Jews. I hope they won't be offended by it. I'm half Jewish. Because I don't know, anyone could read about all these characters in the Bible, all these Jewish heroes that are types of Christ, and then look in the New Testament and say, no, that has nothing to do with Jesus. I don't know how they can get past that. And so when the religious leaders heard Stephen's testimony, they grit their teeth, they plug their ears, they take him out of the city. He's falsely condemned. They don't even wait for the Romans to get involved. They stone him to death. They lay down their garments. There were garments at the foot of the cross. There are garments at the feet of Saul. They lay down their garments at the feet of Saul, who later becomes Paul. Boy, wasn't that interesting. And he asks for the forgiveness of the ones who are executing him, just like Jesus. Then he's carried off by friends and buried. You can see types of Christ not only before Christ, you can even see types of Christ after Christ, which is why I did this series. You can see types of Christ even AD, after Christ, which would mean you can reflect the life of Jesus. All of these characters in the Bible, once they surrendered themselves to Christ, their lives began to reflect different aspects of Christ's character. The purpose for the plan of salvation is that we might be restored to the image of God, that Jesus might reproduce his image in us. You know, sometimes when the miners around Sacramento, Gold Rush, we're sitting right here in the heart of the Gold Rush story, aren't we? Right here between Sutter's Fort and Placerville, and this is where it all happened. And you know how they'd find the gold, the real gold, is they'd be panning around in a river, and first they'd find some little specks of color. And they knew if they found color, they didn't get excited and walk away. They kept panning because what are they looking for? They're then looking for the dust. And the closer you get to the dust, then you might find some nuggets that have rolled down the hill that haven't been pounded into dust or color yet. Because they rolled down from a vein
that leads to the mother lode. Isn't that right? Isn't that how it works with gold? Would you rather have the dust or the mother lode? All through these characters in the Bible, we've been looking at the nuggets and the dust and the color, and it is all pointing us to Jesus, who is the mother lode. He is the treasure. And I hope that he's that pearl of great price for you, that he's the treasure, and you're willing to lay down everything. I hope your prayer will be, Lord, all that I have, all that I am, it's yours. I want to be like Jesus. Don't you, friends? Amen. That's my desire. I really do, friends. I want to go to heaven. I'm not just playing around being a pastor. I do this because it makes me study my Bible. Because I got to study to preach to you, but I want to go to heaven just like you. But we've got to be like Jesus. The world is still looking for Jesus. And if all those heroes in the Bible could be like Christ, then we can be like Christ. The Bible is a book that's all telling us about Jesus.

If it doesn't fit, you must acquit. The most memorable line from the trial of O.J. Simpson, who was tried for serious crimes, which many are still convinced he did commit. He was acquitted on October the 3rd, 1995. Before Jesus returns, a message found in Revelation 14 goes to the world. Fear God and give glory to Him, for the hour of His judgment is come. So how can anyone be found innocent in heaven's judgment when all have sinned? Because Jesus took your sin. Jesus died in your place. Jesus was found guilty so you could be found innocent. That's what God does for you. He gave His only begotten Son so that the guilty might be acquitted. You can face the judgment with confidence. Claim Jesus and He becomes your Savior, your righteousness, your victory. There's not a single good reason not to invite Jesus into your heart.

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This is Radio 74, The Answer.

0: current events, Bible prophecy, the ancient past. How does it all fit together? 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This is Pictures of the End.
1: Hello, my name is Tim Rumsey, and this is Pictures of the End. Thank you for joining us today, and I hope that you're blessed by the time spent in God's Word. You can find us online at www.picturesoftheend.com. Please also call us toll-free. Give us your thoughts on the show today. And you can also request your special offer, which we'll be explaining a little bit later in the program. Joining me today is Pastor David Salazar. And David, thank you for being with us once again.
2: Thank you, Tim, for inviting me.
1: Wonderful. Well, we're going to be looking at, we're actually starting a series here of several parts.
2: Right.
1: We're going to be looking at the gospel.
2: Exactly.
1: And this is obviously an important subject.
2: Absolutely. It is the most important subject you can talk about, the gospel of Christ.
1: And it's one that may seem simple on the surface, and there is a simplicity to the gospel that even children can understand.
2: Correct.
1: But there's also a lot of confusion.
2: Unfortunately, and that's the truth, there is a lot of confusion and also perhaps too simple of an idea of what it is without really going to the Bible. People, you'd hear about it, people talk about it, you can hear from every church almost. They understand or think they understand the gospel, but I believe that there is a deeper, you know, picture. There's a deeper understanding of what it is, and it will give us a lot of a dimension of who God is as we understand it better from the Bible.
1: When we really understand from the Bible what God says the gospel is, there's an incredible amount of power.
2: Correct.
1: And peace that is associated with this thing that God does for us.
2: Now, also remember, and that is a thing, this gospel is the basis for the message that we will need at the end of times. We can go to Revelation 14:6. You know that that is a key verse that tells us that at the end of days, the three angel messages will start with that premise.
1: Let me read that verse
2: absolutely.
1: Here. Revelation 14, verse 6, kind of a foundational text for our series here.
2: Correct.
1: And I saw another angel fly in the midst of heaven, having the everlasting gospel to preach unto them that dwell on the earth and to every nation and kindred and tongue and people.
2: As you see there, we see the gospel, the everlasting gospel. So the question should be, what is the gospel? You know, can we go into the gospel a little more and dive into it?
1: It's interesting that the Bible, the article there is very definite, the everlasting gospel. It doesn't say a gospel or one of the many gospels. There's one gospel.
2: Absolutely. And you know, people, and you've probably heard, many of our friends have heard, the word gospel is good news. But really, what is that everlasting gospel that is such a good news for us? And let's go into that as we continue in this study.
1: Wonderful. Well, you know, Jesus said that right before he comes again, the gospel will go to the entire world.
2: Correct. And that is true. The entire world needs to hear that. And that shows us that it will be the basis of the three angels' messages.
1: That's right. Romans chapter 1 also has some things to say about the gospel.
2: Right.
1: And that would be...
2: As a matter of fact, that's probably, if we want to define in a very simple way,

0: the concept of why do we need to be saved? You know, why do we need to be saved? And how is that connecting us to who God is? The reason why we need to be saved is because, as you know, well, if we can actually go to the history of our earth, we lost the plan or the we lost the right to be with God, to commune with God, at the very beginning, as you know, the creation. And so let's go, if you don't mind, let's go to Romans 1:20 to see that it is really in the Bible, in creation, in what we see that God was had established all the things around us to show us who He is, you know, the love of God.
1: And just to make real clear where we're headed here, as we're talking about the gospel, and again, we're going to be studying this for a number of episodes together, it all is based on the character of God.
0: Correct.
1: Who is God?
0: Right.
1: What is He like? How does He respond to sin? How is He dealing with sin now?
0: Correct.
1: How will He finish dealing with sin at the very end of time? And our understanding of who God is,
0: Right.
1: doesn't it really impact our understanding of the gospel?
0: Absolutely. And that's the problem. You know, Satan has, or the enemy has, tried to present God in a different light of who He really is. You know, many people love or believe they love Jesus, of course, and what He did for us. But they think of God the Father, for example, in a very negative way, very judgmental, temperamental, if you're going to call it, you know, like He wants to put, you know, a stern justice. And it seems that through history, that was the character portrayed of God, you know, God the Father. And that is a very misconception. And creation should tell us that that's not how it is, you know? So, yes, that's kind of the reason. We need to know what the character of God is.
1: That's right. Jesus said the Father himself loves you.
0: Exactly,
1: And
0: exactly.
1: Just a few verses later here in Romans chapter 1, verse 20, we read, "For the invisible things of Him from the creation of the world are clearly seen, being understood by the things that are made, even His eternal power and Godhead, so that they," or we, "are without excuse."
0: Exactly. We have no excuse to not know God, the Father. And that's a very important thing because, again, the gospel needs to be heard by everybody. And the gospel starts with understanding who God is, what a loving Father He is, what a wonderful characteristic of who He is, the character He has. It's always about loving us unconditionally, above all things. And not only, of course, Him, but the Godhead, Christ, the Holy Spirit, and God. So you know, this idea that the gospel is portraying us or taking us to understand is that we have to know that God is a loving Father, you know?
1: And to break down this verse a little bit more, it says the invisible things of God are made understandable
0: Right.
1: by the things that He made at creation.
0: Exactly. If you think about that, you know, when you go to the, you know, mountains, to the trees, the flowers, all those beautiful things that you can see that are tangible, that are something you can actually see you know, the hand of God, tells you the love of God. It tells you about who He is. There's no excuse, no matter where you are in the world, no matter if you have never heard of God, you know, by looking at creation, Paul is telling us there's no excuse. You could actually get to know who God is through His creative power.
1: Yeah.
0: And so that is one of the things that, you know, that should start to make us understand, wow, God loves us so much. I mean, if you look at, you know, things in nature, none of them are made for themselves. They're all to give us joy, to give us, you know, how to say that, a satisfaction. As a matter of fact, in Psalms 145, I believe it is, in verses 15, 16, it tells us about the, you know, how He takes care of nature, how all the elements in nature are taken care of by Him, you know? Can you read that for us if
1: Yeah,
0: you don't mind?
1: the eyes of all wait upon thee, and thou givest them their meat in due season. Thou openest thine hand and satisfiest the desire of every living thing.
0: So you see here again, Tim, I mean, we're looking at God taking care of His creation, and His creation, it depends on Him. I mean, if you were to think how you care of your children, you know, I care for my kids, I care for my family. God cares for every single thing.

0: matter how simple, how small, how simple of a life is, of an element is in creation, to us, of course. And Christ himself said, you are more value than the birds. You know, you're more value than the flowers. And that's kind of the loving Father we have, you know? He takes care of us.
1: I'm just looking at the next verse here, verse 17. The Lord is righteous in all his ways and holy in all his works. I think sometimes we think of righteousness as almost a passive quality.
0: Right.
1: That, you know, I'm not doing this, I'm not doing that, I've avoided this, I've avoided that, I'm clean. But we see here righteousness follows, this is the character of God, he is righteous.
0: Right.
1: We're going to look at another verse in Hebrews in a minute that talks about the character of God, and it mentions righteousness. But the Lord is righteous. Well, what is one of these, one of the characteristics that really makes him righteous? Just what we've been talking about, the fact that he provides and gives life to his creation.
0: I mean, that's the thing. And when we ponder upon the beautiful things that are made for our, you know, for our benefit, it will point us to the loving and tender care of the Father, of God, you know, and of Christ for us. And, you know, I think that the idea of who God is, of, like I said, the character of God, has been very often attacked or distorted by the enemy, trying to get people to believe that, you know, he doesn't love you, that there is not really any assurance of care from him. And, you know, unless you do something, you know, to change, then, you know, you're not going to be loved by the Lord. And that's not how it is. God loves you unconditionally. And that is something that, you know, that nature tells us as we see, you know, his works.
1: As we look at the account of Creation Week, I'm going to go ahead and turn to Genesis because we're going to be there for a couple minutes.
0: Yes, absolutely, Genesis.
1: It's very fascinating, just the description of how God created the world. He starts by creating light on day one. On day two, he separates the waters. He creates the atmosphere. Yeah. On day three, he splits the waters below again and dry land appears, right. And then he fills it with vegetation. Mm-hmm. And what we see him doing in these early days of creation is creating the perfect environment.
0: Exactly.
1: Providing the perfect place for life.
0: And, you know, there's the thing. The gospel, it's the answer to we missing the mark. We, you know, creating through our parents, Adam and Eve, losing that concept of who we were made to be. Let's look at verse 26 and 27 when we were made. See, God didn't make us with, you know, an idea of something that is not something like him. He actually, if you read that Bible, it says that he made us in his image, in his likeness.
1: Yeah.
0: Let's read that, if you don't mind.
1: Pretty incredible verse here. This is Genesis 1, verses 26 and 27. Mm-hmm. And God said, let us make man in our image, after our likeness, and let them have dominion over the fish of the sea, and over the fowl of the air, and over the cattle, and over the earth, and over every creeping thing that creepeth upon the earth. Mm-hmm. So God created man in his own image. In the image of God created he him. Male and female created he them.
0: You see, he made us in his image, in his likeness. You know, it is so important, not only physically, we were made that way, but the idea when he made us was to take care of all creation. So he made us in the likeness of his character. His character is to take care of us. So it's so interesting that, you know, we forget that every good thing, every good impulse in our hearts to take care of our children, to love them, to provide for them, it's in a sense because we were made in the likeness of God, who takes care of every living thing on this earth, you know, and he entrusted us to care. So it is obviously that was the purpose of our creation. You know, that was the purpose of us being made in his likeness. Of course, after sin, sadly, that was marred.
1: Yeah.
0: You know?
1: Now, we just made a jump that maybe we should fill in some dots
0: sure.
1: here. Because we read that God said, let us make man in our image. Mm-hmm. And you're saying that means in God's character.
0: Well, you know, likeness physically, but also in his character to a certain degree. Yes.
1: Absolutely. I just want to look at a Bible verse that'll nail this down for
0: us. Absolutely.
1: Because certainly there's probably some physical resemblance between us and God. Of course, he's spirit and we're flesh and bones. But it's really, again, in that character mm-hmm. that this is most fully understood. Let's mm-hmm. go to Hebrews
0: right.
1: chapter 1. Mm-hmm. And Hebrews begins, first of all, Hebrews, what a fascinating, amazing book. And we're going to be back in that book in later episodes as we look at what Jesus right. is doing right. for us right now. But it begins by describing the relationship between Jesus and his Heavenly Father.
0: Exactly. And read that for us in Hebrews 1. I believe it's 1,
1: yeah,
0: right?
1: We'll start in verse 1.
0: Okay.
1: God, who at sundry times and in diverse manners spake in time past unto the fathers by the prophets, hath in these last days spoken unto us by his Son, whom he hath appointed heir of all things, by whom also he made the worlds. And now we're going to zero in here in verse 3. The Son is the brightness of His glory. That's the brightness of the Father's glory and the express image of His person. And He upholds all things by the word of His power. And when He had purged Himself of our sins, He sat down on the right hand of the Majesty on high. Mm-hmm. I want to zero in on the first half of verse number 3.
0: Right.
1: Jesus is the express image of the Father. Mm-hmm. In those two words in English, there's one Greek word that they're translated from, mm-hmm. and that Greek word is character.
0: Exactly, character. That is clear. You know, it's the image, character of God. You know, Jesus was that express image of God. And again, oftentimes we might not understand fully that wonderful news of the gospel, because it's God, the Father, and Son, and the Holy Spirit working to restore, to bring us back to what we were made originally to be, you know? And by looking and beholding and contemplating more about who God is, we can start understanding the love that He has for us, how much He gave for us, you know?
1: And this is one of the themes that is going to keep resurfacing.
0: Absolutely.
1: Every episode that we do here, because mm-hmm. the gospel, understood biblically, is really two parts. Mm-hmm. It's what God does for us, what Jesus did for us through the cross,
0: right.
1: through His blood,
0: right.
1: but it's also what He does in us
0: Amen.
1: And That's through right. us.
0: Correct.
1: And to understand this everlasting gospel fully, mm-hmm. we need to keep both of those aspects
0: Correct.
1: In view. We need to keep both of them in balance. And we need to remember that it's both what He does for us, but also what He wants to do in us.
0: And you know that something interesting. Let's go to verse 9 of the same chapter of Hebrews, just so you see that in Him, if you can read for us, because
1: verse 9 of Hebrews chapter 1 describes
0: actually connects that same aspect.
1: Right.
0: Both, you know, to a certain degree, that His righteousness, but in Him, there's not sin. There's no way that can, you know, be in Him as well, you know?
1: And this verse, to me, is probably the clearest explanation of God's character that I have found in the Bible, other than watching it in Jesus.
0: Of course.
1: What is God's character? Mm-hmm. Verse 9 says, Thou hast loved righteousness and hated iniquity. Two equal, balanced aspects of God's character.
0: Exactly.
1: He loves what is righteous. Mm-hmm. He loves what is true. And mm-hmm. He hates what is wrong.
0: Absolutely.
1: He hates what's sinful. And, you know, too often I've been guilty of this, mm-hmm. and I think humans in general, we tend to fall into this trap.
0: Right.
1: We either focus on loving what is righteous, and we forget that there are some things that should be avoided.
0: Absolutely.
1: Or we focus on the opposite extreme, and we end up warring, our whole lives are focused against warring against injustice, and there is injustice, and it should be fought against.
0: Right.
1: But we forget that we should also exhibit love as well.
0: Absolutely, and mercy. And that is why the first aspect of really understanding this gospel is understanding the character of God. You know, we can always go into the story of Moses, you know, because again, the misconception of many is like Moses, perhaps, where, you know, we believe that God's, it's about, I don't know, glory only, wonderful, you know, power, creative, you know, omnipotence, all those things that describe the character of God. But when Moses asked him, you know, show me your glory, show me, you know, who you are, God said, okay, I will show you. And let's look in verses 6 and 7 of Exodus 34.
1: Yeah. And the Lord passed by before him before Moses and proclaimed, the Lord God, merciful and gracious, long-suffering and abundant in goodness and truth, keeping mercy for thousands, forgiving iniquity and transgression and sin, and that will by no means clear the guilty, visiting the iniquity of the fathers upon the children and upon the children's children unto the third and to the fourth generation.
0: You see the character of God there revealed in a way that is so clear. The first things are about how, you know, he's merciful, long-suffering, patient, you know, and this is what we are to first focus on of who God is, you know. That's God, that's the Father, that's the Son. And yet, at the same time, it gives us a little warning in the sense that in him, there is no iniquity. You know, he is justice. You know, he will put right. And that is the combination of what who he is. He can, you know, he can love you and have mercy and at the same time ignore the problem of sin. There's something has to be done about it, mm-hmm. you see? And that is why the gospel gives us that, like you said, like the two aspects, what he does or he did for us and what he'll do in us. So it's incredible to keep that in mind, you know?
1: And really the devil's purposes are equally served in getting people to, again, focus only on one aspect or the other aspect.
0: Right.
1: And either way, we mar that picture of who God really is.
0: Yes. And, you know, another thing that cleverly Satan or the enemy has done is trying to put the idea that Christ, it's really, he's the loving one that somehow appease God the Father to love us. But let's look at some verses because, again, we want to describe God the Father's character clearly. If we go to Luke, for example, now there's many verses, but if we go to Luke chapter 4, verse 18, you'll see that in that verse, it tells us what was the mission of Jesus. You know, what was it for? You know, I mean, yes, he came to die for us, but look at the loving connection of why the Lord sent him.
1: This is Luke.
0: Luke 4, verse 18.
1: Verse 18, Jesus says, "The Spirit of the Lord is upon me, because he hath anointed me to preach the gospel to the poor. He hath sent me to heal the brokenhearted, to preach deliverance to the captives, and recovering of sight to the blind, to set at liberty them that are bruised."
0: You see, God sent his Son for that purpose, to save every living, you know, human being's soul. You know, he cares for every single one of them. Every person has lived to God was precious. And he sent his Son for that mission, to save each and every one of them. So it's not just Jesus saying, you know, let me do this. No, it's the Father too saying, look, I'm going to send you Son because I love these people. I love this creation. Even though they have rejected me, turned, you know, their back against me, they chose, as we know, you know, to break God's law and fall into sin. Yet God said, you know what? We're going to work together. I'm going to send you for that purpose.
1: And we often talk about, and rightly so, Jesus dying for the sins of the world. But it must become personal for me.
0: Exactly.
1: And for each of us, exactly. Jesus died for me. Mm-hmm. And really, if I had been the only person that needed salvation, he would have gone through everything that he went through.
0: That's right.
1: Just so that I could have the opportunity mm-hmm. to choose him and to choose salvation.
0: Absolutely. And, you know, the aspect of that love of the Godhead for us, you know, is not just one being, is not just Christ, but it was also the Father, the Holy Spirit, working together. Look at John 10:17, if you don't mind going there too. Another way we can see how much we were loved by the Godhead. And this verse sometimes is read in a way that is not really analyzed, but look really briefly with me, John 10:17.
1: Yeah. "Therefore doth my Father love me, because I lay down my life, that I might take it again."
0: In other words, God is telling us through his word, through this verse, God, my Father, loves you so much that he's going to love me more for dying for you. Mm-hmm. Imagine, he loves you so much that he is going to love me a little more for dying for you. I mean, imagine how much he loves you. And you know, if we look at John 3:16, of course, the verse you know by heart. I mean, who doesn't? For God so loved the world that he gave his only begotten Son. So you see that it's like God, the Father, Jesus, they all gave it all for us.
1: Heaven has emptied itself so that humanity can have the chance of being recreated in the image of God.
0: And when we look upon that, when we meditate upon that, how much all of them, you know, the most powerful, you know, God in the universe, everything that, you know, that they have is, there's no limit for them. I mean, they decided a way that they could save us. But it was a desire from all of them, you know, to save that small human race who decided to not trust God and turn their back away from them. So, you know, 1 John, we can end this verse, 1 John 3:16.
1: Yeah.
0: I mean, 3:1, 1 John 3:1, I'm sorry.
1: Yeah, 1 John 3:1, another beautiful verse here. Behold, what manner of love the Father hath bestowed upon us, that we should be called the sons of God. Therefore, the world knoweth us not, because it knew him not. You know, I think I have four children, and you have two, and I know when you had your children, you did what I did. You start looking at that little baby and looking for your image or your reflection. Does she or he have my eyes, my ears, my nose? And you go all over the body, this little baby.
0: That's right.
1: And God does the same thing with each one of us, doesn't he?
0: Amen.
1: He wants to find that reflection in us. Amen. Because he loves us so much.
0: And behold the Lamb of God who took away the sin of the world.
1: Wonderful. Well, we're out of time today. We do have a special offer, and we want to let you know about that right now.
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1: Well, thank you again for joining us today. We are out of time, but I hope that you've been blessed by the time spent in God's Word. Pastor Salazar, thank you again for joining us.
0: Thank you, Sam. It's a pleasure.
1: You know, it's been a blessing here, and I look forward to continuing our study together.
0: Exactly. Me too.
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1: I'd like to think that one day, when we get to heaven, we're going to see a list of people. People like Jared and Susan, who were introduced to Jesus because of something we said. Or maybe it was as simple as a passing smile. But these people will look into their past and be able to say, "I'm here because of you." 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

0: Welcome to today's reading from the Bible, the Word of God. Thy word is a lamp unto my feet and a light unto my path.
1: Chapter 14. The wise woman builds her house, but the foolish pulls it down with her hands. He who walks in his uprightness fears the Lord, but he who is perverse in his ways despises him. In the mouth of a fool is a rod of pride, but the lips of the wise will preserve them. Where no oxen are, the trough is clean, but much increase comes by the strength of an ox. A faithful witness does not lie, but a false witness will utter lies. A scoffer seeks wisdom and does not find it, but knowledge is easy to him who understands. Go from the presence of a foolish man, when you do not perceive in him the lips of knowledge. The wisdom of the prudent is to understand his way, but the folly of fools is deceit. Fools mock at sin, but among the upright there is favor. The heart knows its own bitterness, and a stranger does not share its joy. The house of the wicked will be overthrown, but the tent of the upright will flourish. There is a way that seems right to a man, but its end is the way of death. Even in laughter the heart may sorrow, and the end of mirth may be grief. The backslider in heart will be filled with his own ways, but a good man will be satisfied from above. The simple believes every word, but the prudent considers well his steps. A wise man fears and departs from evil, but a fool rages and is self-confident. A quick-tempered man acts foolishly, and a man of wicked intentions is hated. The simple inherit folly, but the prudent are crowned with knowledge. The evil will bow before the good, and the wicked at the gates of the righteous. The poor man is hated even by his own neighbor, but the rich has many friends. He who despises his neighbor sins, but he who has mercy on the poor, happy is he. Do they not go astray who devise evil? But mercy and truth belong to those who devise good. In all labor there is profit, but idle chatter leads only to poverty. The crown of the wise is their riches, but the foolishness of fools is folly. A true witness delivers souls, but a deceitful witness speaks lies. In the fear of the Lord there is strong confidence, and his children will have a place of refuge. The fear of the Lord is a fountain of life, to turn one away from the snares of death. In a multitude of people is a king's honor, but in the lack of people is the downfall of a prince. He who is slow to wrath has great understanding, but he who is impulsive exalts folly. A sound heart is life to the body, but envy is rottenness to the bones. He who oppresses the poor reproaches his maker, but he who honors him has mercy on the needy. The wicked is banished in his wickedness, but the righteous has a refuge in his death. Wisdom rests in the heart of him who has understanding, but what is in the heart of fools is made known. Righteousness exalts a nation, but sin is a reproach to any people. The king's favor is toward a wise servant, but his wrath is against him who causes shame.
0: That's our Bible reading from the Old Testament for today. Now from the New Testament.
1: The Epistle to the Hebrews, Chapter 6. Therefore, leaving the discussion of the elementary principles of Christ, let us go on to perfection, not laying again the foundation of repentance from dead works and of faith toward God, of the doctrine of baptisms, of laying on of hands, of resurrection of the dead, and of eternal judgment. And this we will do if God permits.
2: For it is impossible for those who were once enlightened and have tasted the heavenly gift and have become partakers of the Holy Spirit
1: and have tasted the good word of God and the powers of the age to come, if they fall away, to renew them again to repentance, since they crucify again for themselves the Son of God, and put him to an open shame. For the earth, which drinks in the rain that often comes upon it, and bears herbs useful for those by whom it is cultivated, receives blessing from God. But if it bears thorns and briars, it is rejected, and near to being cursed, whose end is to be burned. But, beloved, we are confident of better things concerning you. Yes, things that accompany salvation, though we speak in this manner. For God is not unjust to forget your work and labor of love, which you have shown toward his name, in that you have ministered to the saints and do minister. And we desire that each one of you show the same diligence to the full assurance of hope until the end, that you do not become sluggish,
3: but imitate those who, through faith and patience, inherit the promises. For when God made a promise to Abraham, because he could swear by no one greater, he swore by himself, saying, "Surely blessing I will bless you, and multiplying I will multiply you." And so after he had patiently endured, he obtained the promise. For men indeed swear by the greater, and an oath for confirmation is for them an end of all dispute. Thus God, determining to show more abundantly to the heirs of promise the immutability of his counsel, confirmed it by an oath, that by two immutable things, in which it is impossible for God to lie, we might have strong consolation, who have fled for refuge to lay hold of the hope set before us. This hope we have as an anchor of the soul, both sure and steadfast, and which enters the presence behind the veil, where the forerunner has entered for us, even Jesus, having become high priest forever, according to the order of Melchizedek.

You've been listening to the Word of God, today's reading of a section of the Holy Scriptures. All 66 books of Scripture are given by inspiration of God and are profitable for doctrine, for reproof, for correction, for instruction in righteousness, that the man of God may be perfect, thoroughly furnished unto all good works. A portion of the Word of God is read every 3 hours here on Radio 74.

If it doesn't fit, you must acquit. The most memorable line from the trial of O.J. Simpson, who was tried for serious crimes, which many are still convinced he did commit. He was acquitted on October the 3rd, 1995. Before Jesus returns, a message found in Revelation 14 goes to the world. Fear God and give glory to Him, for the hour of His judgment is come. So how can anyone be found innocent in heaven's judgment when all have sinned? Because Jesus took your sin. Jesus died in your place. Jesus was found guilty so you could be found innocent. That's what God does for you. He gave His only begotten Son so that the guilty might be acquitted. You can face the judgment with confidence. Claim Jesus and He becomes your Savior, your righteousness, your victory. There's not a single good reason not to invite Jesus into your heart.

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1: This is It Is Written. I'm John Bradshaw. Thanks for joining me. Family Feud, Wheel of Fortune, Let's Make a Deal, The Price is Right, game shows. They got their start on radio and TV in the late 1930s. And today, the commercial television landscape features numerous game shows. In 1940, a game show called Truth or Consequences debuted on radio. It aired on television from 1950 to 1988. On April the 1st, 1950, host Ralph Edwards announced that the town of Hot Springs, New Mexico, had agreed to change its name from Hot Springs to Truth or Consequences for the right to host a 10th anniversary episode of the game show in their town. It was a publicity stunt, and it worked. We're still talking about it more than 70 years later, decades after the program went out of production. And Hot Springs, I mean Truth or Consequences, saw tourism numbers go through the roof. Truth or Consequences isn't the only town to have changed its name. In August of 2018, Mayo, Florida, temporarily changed its name to Miracle Whip in an advertising stunt. Get that? From Mayo to Miracle Whip. But other name changes have been permanent. New Amsterdam became New York City. Saigon became Ho Chi Minh City, and Constantinople, Turkey became Istanbul. People change their names. Marilyn Monroe was born Norma Jean Mortensen. Musician Elton John was born Reginald Dwight, and actor John Wayne's given name was Marion Morrison. Boxer Cassius Clay changed his name to Muhammad Ali, and basketballer Lou Alcindor became Kareem Abdul-Jabbar. Both men changing their names following their conversion to Islam. And there's an interesting point. Some towns change their name on a whim. Hot Springs, New Mexico won a competition for the purpose of publicity. Some people change their name because, well, because Judy Garland sounds a lot more Hollywood than Francis Gum, Garland's real name. But notice with Kareem and Ali, they changed their names because of a fundamental shift in their thinking to reflect their new belief systems, which leads us to some of the most famous name changes in history. In the book of Genesis, several people have their names changed by God. One of them was Abraham, who started life as Abram. And this is important because, according to the Bible, one day you are going to be given a new name by God Himself. Why is God going to give people a new name? Let's look at a few case studies and find out. In Genesis 17, Abram is 99 years old. The background: Abram and Sarai were unable to have children. Abram tried to help God out of what was undoubtedly a tough place, humanly speaking. Sarai suggested Abram take Hagar, her maid, and father a child, which happened. But that child would never be the child of promise, and the situation became incredibly complex. You would hope that Abram would learn his lesson, and evidently he did. God renewed his covenant with Abram, saying, "I will make my covenant between me and you, and will multiply you exceedingly." God then went on to say, "No longer shall your name be called Abram, but your name shall be Abraham, for I have made you a father of many nations." His name was changed from Abram to Abraham. Abram likely means something very much like exalted father. And while it's not easy to know the precise meaning of Abraham, it's most likely something close to father of a great number. So you see what happened there. Abraham's experience changed, and God signified that by changing his name. There was a change in direction.

0: extreme hunger one day when Esau sold him the birthright for a plate of food. Esau basically said, I'm about to die of hunger, so the birthright would be no use to me. That was an expensive meal, and it was a dirty trick on the part of Jacob. And on top of that, it demonstrated an utter lack of faith in God. Jacob already knew the birthright and all that came with it would be his. God had told his mother, Rebekah, the elder shall serve the younger. There was no need for Jacob to wrong his brother, but he did it anyway. And on top of that, Jacob and his mother, Rebekah, concocted an elaborate plot to deceive the boy's father, Isaac. He was an elderly man in failing health with poor eyesight, and they tricked him into blessing Jacob when Isaac thought he was blessing Esau. Isaac was disappointed he'd been deceived. Esau was angry. So angry, the Bible says he hated his brother Jacob. Rebekah advised Jacob to flee for his life. So he did, traveling hundreds of miles to his uncle Laban's home. Abraham occupied a very special place in the world. He was called to be not only the father of many nations, but the progenitor of the Messiah. The Messiah would be his descendant. Jesus would be his descendant. Abram needed a change of heart, and he experienced it. And God signaled that heart change by giving him a new name. Now, here's his grandson, a complete scoundrel, cheating his twin brother, cheating his own ailing father. And yet God didn't give up on him. He gave Jacob the beautiful vision of a ladder connecting earth with heaven. God prospered Jacob when Laban tried to rip him off. Then when Jacob later learned that his brother Esau was heading in his direction, he cried out to God. He believed he was in a tough place. And then something interesting happened. The Bible says, there wrestled a man with him until the breaking of the day. This was the pre-incarnate Christ wrestling with Jacob. Hosea wrote that he wept and made supplication unto him. Jacob wrestled with the angel all through the night. The angel said, let me go, for the day breaks. But he said, I will not let you go unless you bless me. And then this. So he said to him, what is your name? He said, Jacob. And he said, your name shall no longer be called Jacob, but Israel, for you have struggled with God and with men and have prevailed. Then Jacob asked, saying, tell me your name, I pray. And he said, why is it that you ask about my name? And he blessed him there. So Jacob called the name of the place Peniel, for I have seen God face to face, and my life is preserved. That's Genesis 32, verses 27 through 30. God changed Jacob's name that night. Now, why would he do that? And how is that relevant to you? I'll tell you in just a moment.
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0: Thanks for joining me on It Is Written. Michael King's name was changed to Martin Luther King Jr. Samuel Langhorne Clemens, that's Mark Twain. Former President Gerald Ford was born Leslie Lynch King Jr. And Jacob, the son of Isaac in the Old Testament, had his name changed. Except in his case, his name was changed by God. And here's why. The name Jacob means supplanter, deceiver. A supplanter is one who takes or usurps the place of another. Israel means he fights or God fights or one who struggles with God. Martin Luther King Jr.'s name was changed from Michael King after his father traveled to Germany and learned about Martin Luther.

0: Former President Ford was adopted as a child and his name changed then. Samuel Clemens wrote under the nom de plume Mark Twain because, well, I don't know, Sam Clemens sounds to me like a pretty good author's name, surely. Maybe he thought it wasn't as catchy as Mark Twain. But Jacob's name was changed to Israel for very different reasons. After all of the missteps and misjudgments and misdemeanors Jacob had been responsible for, he came to a point in his life where he was truly repentant. And as evidence that he'd been forgiven, his name was changed from one that was a reminder of his sin to one that commemorated his victory. Jacob was a new man. He was God's man. He'd been through his time of trial and to a certain degree purification, and God acknowledged that by changing his name to Israel. The children of Israel were very literally the children of Jacob, the descendants of Jacob. Jacob had a heart change so remarkable, so impactful, that God changed his name to recognize that the man with the new name was also a man with a new heart. We're going to see in the book of Revelation that God wants to give you a new name. That's significant, a new name. Abraham's wife Sarah was also given a new name. Well, more accurately, Sarai was given a new name, and that name was Sarah. This name change was a sign of the covenant God had established, a sign that the promise would come through Sarah. God said to Abraham, "As for Sarai, your wife, you shall not call her name Sarai, but Sarah shall be her name. And I will bless her and also give you a son by her. Then I will bless her and she shall be a mother of nations. Kings of peoples shall be from her." Genesis 17, 15 and 16. God's way has been that there are times when a person enters a new phase of their experience and that person's conversion or refinement or remaking has been acknowledged by the bestowal of a new name. Evidently, the devil works on that same plan. About 600 years before the birth of Jesus, the Babylonian king Nebuchadnezzar invaded Israel and took the city of Jerusalem. He took the king, Jehoiakim, he took valuables, and he took some of the children of Israel and some of the king's descendants and some of the nobles, young men in whom there was no blemish, but good-looking, gifted in all wisdom, possessing knowledge and quick to understand, who had ability to serve in the king's palace, and whom they might teach the language and literature of the Chaldeans. You see that in Daniel chapter 1, verses 3 and 4. So they would be educated or re-educated for the purpose of advancing Babylon. And they were renamed. Daniel was named Belteshazzar. His friend Hananiah became Shadrach. Mishael was christened Meshach, and Azariah was given the name Abednego. The name Daniel means God is my judge. Hananiah means Jehovah is gracious. Mishael means something like who belongs to God, while Azariah means Jehovah helps. Those are names given to remind an individual of his or her purpose, of their blessings, of their relationship to God, their dependence on God. But their names were changed, and for a purpose. While it's not 100% clear what each of the four new names mean, Nebuchadnezzar said later that Daniel's new name of Belteshazzar had been given according to the name of my God. Abednego is clearly a name that honors pagan deities. They were wanting to make these young men Babylonian. So they gave them new names, signifying that they were in the service of a new master and should therefore honor new gods. When Joseph was taken to Egypt, Pharaoh gave him a new name, Zaphnath-Paaneah. The kings were saying, "You're on a new team now. You're serving a new god now." And they changed their names to signify that. The new name was to lead a change in the heart. Only in the cases of Joseph and Daniel and his friends, that change of heart never happened because they were faithful to God. Now, we see in Revelation something really significant. In the letters to the seven churches, Jesus addresses Pergamos and says this, "He who has an ear, let him hear what the Spirit says to the churches. To him who overcomes, I will give some of the hidden manna to eat, and I will give him a white stone, and on the stone a new name written, which no one knows except him who receives it." Revelation 2:17. Isn't that interesting? God intends to give you a new name. So how does a person receive a new name from God? And why? And what might it be? We'll look at that in just a moment.
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0: 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Life is governed by time. From the alarm clock that wakes you in the morning to the bell that rings to announce the end of class, there's no escaping the relentless march of time. Given that our time on this earth is limited, how can we best use our time? How can we spend our time in a way that encourages spiritual growth and draws us closer to the heart of God? Don't miss Time Well Spent. Learn how God intends time to work for you, to be your ally as you prepare for eternity. How do you find time for the things that you really want to do? And how do you find time for God? Time Well Spent. 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
2: Thomas Mapother IV, that's the given name of the actor Tom Cruise. Nobel Prize-winning musician Bob Dylan was born Robert Zimmerman, and Peter, the brother of Andrew in the New Testament, the man who walked on water, denied Jesus, and once caught a fish with a gold coin in its mouth, was Simon, until Jesus named him Peter. Peter means a stone. You might say a rock, except that Jesus made the distinction between Peter and himself by saying, "You are Peter, a stone, and upon this rock," meaning Jesus, the rock of the Bible, "I will build my church." Jesus, the immovable rock. Peter, the rolling stone. Jesus gave Simon his new name of Peter to say something about what Peter's character would be. He'd be firm, but not the finished article, not the mountain out of which the stone was taken. That's Jesus. It's as though Jesus was saying, "Simon, you're going to be important, foundational to the church. You'll have qualities, but remember that you're small, a stone. Remember you are not the boulder. You're not the rock of Gibraltar." And it's when Peter forgot that he was small and not big that he fell. "I'll never deny you," he told Jesus. And then he denied Jesus three times on the night before Jesus was crucified. Now, more often than not, in the Western world, we don't name children based on the meaning of their name. For example, I'm John, not because my name means God is gracious, but because my father's name was John and his grandfather's middle name was John. I'm thinking that few of the little Liams running around at the moment were named Liam because of the meaning of the name. With gilded helmet. Something to keep in mind is this: what a name means often depends entirely on which baby name book you read the definition in. But in the last book of the Bible, we see Jesus say this, "He who overcomes, I will make him a pillar in the temple of my God, and he shall go out no more. I will write on him the name of my God and the name of the city of my God, the New Jerusalem, which comes down out of heaven from my God. and I will write on him my new name. Revelation 3, verse 12. This is a repeat of the thought expressed in Isaiah, where God says, "The Gentiles shall see your righteousness, and all kings your glory. You shall be called by a new name, which the mouth of the Lord will name." Isaiah 62, 2. God was promising his people a new experience. "For Zion's sake, I will not hold my peace, and for Jerusalem's sake, I will not rest until her righteousness goes forth as brightness and her salvation as a lamp that burns." That's still to be fulfilled in God's people. And God says that's the salvation experience, when his people will be a crown of glory in the hand of the Lord and a royal diadem in the hand of your God. A new experience and a new name signifying that experience. In this context, a name represents or indicates character. And what Jesus says to us here is that when you surrender to him, he'll develop in you a character like his own. You can manifest the character of Christ. It's worth thinking this through. This is a high calling. And God's not talking about something half-hearted. He isn't talking about cultural Christianity, make-believe Christianity, but real, deep, abiding faith in him. This isn't acting a part, but fully surrendering your life to God so that your experience is new and Jesus is living his life in you. And that's the promise of Scripture. 2 Corinthians 5, verse 17, "Therefore, if anyone is in Christ, he is a new creation. Old things have passed away. Behold, all things have become new." In fact, that's the privilege of Scripture. I wonder if a lot of people aren't selling themselves short by not coming up to the experience God wants them to have. Not in church when they could be, not reading the Bible, not sharing their faith, not experiencing a meaningful prayer life, just not taking all God wants to give. And it's an experience anyone can have. Look how God puts it. "I will give you a new heart and put a new spirit within you. I will take the heart of stone out of your flesh and give you a heart of flesh. I will put my spirit within you and cause you to walk in my statutes, and you will keep my judgments and do them." That's found in Ezekiel chapter 36. This is what God does in a person's life. "I will give you a new heart. I will put a new spirit in you. I will take away your heart of stone. I will give you a heart of flesh. I will put my spirit within you." God wants to work in your life so fundamentally that you have a new character. Christianity isn't just learning to live by a new set of rules. It's a heart change, a mind change. It's a character change. God doesn't want you living in this world bound to the old person you used to be. He wants you to be freed from that old life, free from the old bad habits, free from the people who dragged you down, the thought processes that dragged you down, the old ways that dragged you down. God wants you free from all of that. In Paul's day, there were believers who insisted everyone had to follow the Jewish beliefs that were made obsolete when Jesus died on the cross, the ceremonial feast days and so forth. But Paul wrote, "For in Christ Jesus, neither circumcision nor uncircumcision avails anything, but a new creation." Jesus spoke to a man named Nicodemus and said to him, "You must be born again." And that's the work God can do in your life, the work he will do in your life when you open up your heart to him. So what would that new name be that God promises to give you? Well, we can't possibly know, but no doubt it'll be a name that you're happy with, most likely tailored to suit your experience and your character. It's one of those things we'll have to wait until heaven to find out. But this side of heaven, you can have the experience in faith that God wants you to have. You can live with integrity. You can live with your head held high. The old life doesn't have to define you. And the person you were can be just that, the person you were. Like when Paul wrote to the Corinthians and said, "And such were some of you." Notice that? Such were some of you. You were a certain way, but you're not now, because Jesus has entered your heart and brought His righteousness and His peace and His grace. Is it time to let God do that new work in you? To take away the old and bring in the new? You can make a decision right now to receive a new heart, a new character, and eventually a new name. We're going to pray about that in just a moment. 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Let me pray with you now. Let's pray. Father in heaven, I thank you today for Jesus and that He died so that we could be changed so thoroughly that our character is made new. That one day you'll give us a new name, recognizing our new experience. Friend, do you want that? Do you feel like there's something missing, something lacking? You're seeing the cracks in your experience, your lack of faith perhaps. You're wanting to be all in with Jesus. Father, I'm praying for that person right now who wants a new life, a new heart, a new experience. Connect us with your heart so inextricably. Fill us with your Spirit so completely that the character of Jesus and Jesus only is seen. This is our prayer. In Jesus' name, amen. Thank you so much for joining me. I'm looking forward to seeing you again next time. Until then, remember, it is written, man shall not live by bread alone, but by every word that proceeds from the mouth of God.
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If it doesn't fit, you must acquit. The most memorable line from the trial of O.J. Simpson, who was tried for serious crimes, which many are still convinced he did commit. He was acquitted on October the 3rd, 1995. Before Jesus returns, a message found in Revelation 14 goes to the world. Fear God and give glory to Him, for the hour of His judgment is come. So how can anyone be found innocent in heaven's judgment when all have sinned? Because Jesus took your sin. Jesus died in your place. Jesus was found guilty so you could be found innocent. That's what God does for you. He gave His only begotten Son so that the guilty might be acquitted. You can face the judgment with confidence. Claim Jesus and He becomes your Savior, your righteousness, your victory. There's not a single good reason not to invite Jesus into your heart.

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Round the clock. 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

0: Sabbath worship on the Radio 74 International Networks. Is Sunday really sacred? Given that the seventh day was the Sabbath, beginning at creation, observed by God's people all down through the centuries, Jesus kept the Sabbath, and the Sabbath will be kept holy in the new earth. Then why do most Christians today believe Sunday is the Christian Sabbath? Today on Sabbath Worship, Pastor Doug Batchelor sheds light on the question.
1: Now, there's few things that are more important than the Ten Commandments. There is one Jesus, one Bible, one Holy Spirit, but unfortunately there are hundreds of different Christian denominations. And the different denominations argue about different theological points. I'm sure there's some that would disagree with us, but a lot of them disagree with each other over everything from the mode of baptism, whether or not you need to speak in tongues if you receive the Holy Spirit, whether or not the wine during the communion should be fermented or unfermented, whether or not you should do it every week or once a year. There's just a whole plethora of different doctrines that churches debate and argue about. And some things are more important than others. Even within our church, you'll find some difference of opinion on who comprises the 144,000 and understanding the seven trumpets and Daniel 11. And there are some things that maybe are not essentials. But if there is anything that is an essential to understand, I would think it would be, what do God's commandments say? What is sin? These things are priorities. They're very important issues. And so this morning, I thought I'd just remind you of something that is an obvious departure from what I see as biblical truth. If Jesus should come to the Sacramento area this morning and walk up and down the streets of the city and see the different churches that have the word Christian on them, he would find 90%, maybe 95% of the doors closed on Sabbath. And I suppose that would grieve him, because the Sabbath is one of the Ten Commandments. So our message today, is Sunday really sacred? And we're going to begin at the beginning. Some of you know the story of the Trojan horse. The Trojan horse is a story, and some of it we believe is based on truth. There may be some myth mixed in there, but according to the story, the city of Troy was being besieged by the Greeks. The city of Troy was somewhere in the Dardanelles Straits there in Turkey. And for 10 years, the Greeks tried to overthrow Troy, but they could not get through their big walls, and they were able to withstand a siege. So someone came up with a clever plan, and they made a gigantic horse from some of the wrecked ships that were on the shore, a big wooden horse. They put it on large wheels, and they said it was an offering to the god Athena. They were retreating from the battle. And during the night, they pushed the horse up to the gates of Troy, an offering to Athena that to forgive them that they were not able to conquer the city of Troy. And they pretended to withdraw. The ship sailed away. They actually just sailed around out of view. And one man was left with a horse that was tied up. He was supposedly a prisoner. He was actually one of the Greeks. And he said, yeah, they made this great horse as an offering to Athena to get her favor. They knew it would be too big for you to get inside your city, and that's why they made it so big. Well, they said, oh, too big to get inside it? So we got gates big enough to get this horse inside. Well, what they didn't know is that the Greeks had put a small force of elite soldiers, half a dozen soldiers, inside the horse. And they said, we want the blessing of Athena on our city. And so they thought, maybe if we get their blessing of their gods inside our city, that we'll be safe in the future. And so they brought the Trojan horse inside the city and closed the gates. Well, that night, the Greeks came back, and there was a signal given by the one supposed slave who had come along with the horse. He shone a light. The soldiers were released from the horse. They went and they opened the gates of the city in time for the Greeks to come in, and Troy fell because of the Trojan horse. Now, the moral of the story is, sometimes we bring in something from the enemy and we think that it's going to be a blessing. It really contains a curse. It's like you're receiving a virus into your church or into your city or your nation by adopting something from the enemy. And that'll make more sense as we

mankind, humanity. And it's first time also you're going to find the word seven mentioned three times. It says 777. It's a number associated with God. The seventh day, the seventh day, the seventh day. Very specific. You get to the last book of the Bible, it's got another number associated with man who was made on the sixth day, and it's 666. So you got this contest between the worship of God and the worship of man that goes on through the Bible. Now you go to the Ten Commandments. You find them in Exodus chapter 20, verse 8. Remember the Sabbath day to keep it holy. 6 days you should labor and do all of your work, but the seventh day is the Sabbath of the Lord your God. In it you shall not do any work, your son or your daughter, so forth. But it very clearly says, do all your work, 6 days, seventh day, holy time. This is one of the Ten Commandments spoken by God's voice. They are not 10 suggestions. They're not 10 recommendations. God spoke with his own voice, wrote with his own finger, his eternal law, moral law for all his people, for all the world, for that matter. So, which day is the seventh day? Some people say, well, you can't really know. Just using the Bible, well, start with the dictionary. That's not the Bible. Dictionary, seventh day, Saturday, seventh day of the week. You go to the Bible, tells us that Jesus was crucified on the preparation day, which we know to be Friday. Then it says they went home and they kept the Sabbath according to the commandment, the seventh day. And then he rose, they came to the tomb early Sunday morning, the first day. People call it Easter Sunday. So you can even look in the Bible, it's pretty clear. It's not this way in English. In English we call the seventh day Saturday. But in a lot of other languages, Spanish, how do you say Saturday? Sábado. Portuguese? Sábado. Russian? Subota. And 105 languages of the world, the word for the seventh day of the week, what we call Saturday, is Sabbath day. Isn't that interesting? So why is everyone going to church on Sunday? Is Sunday sacred? Where did that happen? Some say, well, the calendar was changed. Well, there have been a couple of changes to the calendar. Here's an example of one. When we went from the Julian calendar to the Gregorian calendar in 1582, you'll notice what happened. They added 10 days to compensate for the seasons. They also put in leap years so they'd keep things on track. And you went to October 1, 2, 3, 4, 15. So did it change the calendar? Yes. Did it change the weekly cycle? Not at all. It went from Wednesday, Thursday, Friday, Sabbath, Saturday. The weekly cycle has never been changed by the calendar. Someone wrote a letter to the U.S. Naval Observatory, and they said, have there been any changes in the calendar through history that have affected the weekly cycle? They wrote back and they said, they don't know of any record of any change to the calendar that has ever affected the continuity of the weekly cycle. And so when people say, well, the challenge, we don't know what day Saturday and Sunday really are anymore because the calendar's been changed. I think it's always interesting that they never have a problem with the calendar until they learn the Sabbath truth. Then they say the calendar was changed. We don't know. And if you don't believe that, then you've got the evidence of 15 million, 16 million Jews around the world, and I could see that some of them might be shipwrecked on a deserted island and they lose track of the time and say, you know, we don't remember what day is Saturday anymore, but for the whole nation to forget is very unlikely. So with that in mind, what day is the Lord's Day? Now many Christians will say, well, you've got the Sabbath day, which is what the Jews kept, and then you've got the Lord's Day, which is what Christians teach. And they get this from Revelation chapter 1, verse 10, where John says, I was in the Spirit on the Lord's Day, and I heard a voice behind me like the sound of a trumpet. And so this is the beginning of Revelation. And they say, see, that's the Lord's Day. But there's not a single verse in the Bible that says that that is referring to the Lord's Day. In fact, it's the contrary. John was imprisoned by Rome on the Isle of Patmos where they had mines, and the prisoners were required to work in the mines, but John refused to work on the Sabbath day, and that is when the Lord gave him the vision. It doesn't say anything in the text that this is now some new, different day of worship for the children of Israel or for the Christians. What does the Bible say is the Lord's day? Isaiah 58:13, if you turn away your foot from the Sabbath, from doing your pleasure on my holy day. What day is the Lord's day? Sabbath day. Look at this one. Exodus 6, we just read the Ten Commandments. 6 days you should labor and do all your work, but the seventh day is the Sabbath of the Jews.

0: Is that what it says? Sabbath day is the Sabbath of the Lord. And Jesus said, the Son of Man is Lord of the Sabbath. All things that were made by Christ. Will that include when he wrote the Ten Commandments? Yes. So if the Sabbath is the Lord's day, why do so many people worship on Sunday? Jesus said, all too well, you reject the commandment of God that you may keep your tradition. Sunday keeping is not based on Scripture. It is based on a tradition. Now, I'm going to prove it to you from the Bible as we go on here and from history. Some of you have heard this interesting story from history where I think it was Tsar Nicholas. He looked out of his palace walls one day and he noticed that this guard had always been standing at this obscure place on the wall. There's no gate. There was no door. And one day he was walking in the garden. He went up to the guard and he said, why exactly are you standing here? Well, the guard was very nervous. And he said, well, I have orders to stand here, Your Majesty. And he said, do you know why? He said, no, we've just always had someone here 24 hours a day. So he went to the captain. Now the Tsar was getting very curious. And he said, why do we always have a soldier standing at that particular remote spot in the garden? There's nothing there. And he said, well, it's just been a standing order for years. We've always had 24 hours a day a guard is to be stationed there. It's been mandated. It's in the archives. So the Tsar went to look at the archives to try and find out why is there a soldier there. And the archives had said 100 years earlier, Catherine the Great was entertaining guests. One of her guests came, a dignitary from another country, and gave her a gift of an exotic rose bush. They planted the rose bush, and she said, I don't want this to be trampled. Have a guard guard my rose bush. Well, the rose bush died 5 years after they planted it. But at that point, they were in the habit of guarding that spot. And so for 100 years, a guard was standing there without questioning why he was standing there. It was a tradition. And there are still traditions that Christians guard that there is no rhyme or reason for, except that it's a tradition. There's no biblical reason for it. So some of the other scriptures that explain this, Ezekiel 22, verse 26 and verse 31, her priests have violated my law and profaned my holy things. They put no difference between the profane and the holy. They have hid their eyes from my Sabbaths, and I am profaned among them. Therefore, I have poured out my indignation on them. You know, one of the reasons I was convinced of the Sabbath truth is because after I first learned these things, I went to my pastors. I used to go to church on Sunday. I was so into Christianity, I was going to several different churches. One church said we'd have a Wednesday night Bible study, I'd be there. Then I go to another denomination, I'd be at their service. Another one would have a special early morning service. I went there. I was going to 4 or 5 different churches, studying with all these Christian groups in Southern California. I was just hungry. I couldn't get enough. But when I learned the Sabbath truth, I'd ask the different pastors. I'd say, so why do we go to church on Sunday? And if you ask 10 different pastors, you would get 11 different answers. These are just a few examples. Doug, we're no longer under the Ten Commandments. We're now under grace. I said, well, what does that mean? Does that mean that we don't need to keep the Ten Commandments? They said, well, we're not under the law. I said, well, wait, help me understand that. Is it okay now to kill? Well, no. Steal? No. Lie? No. Commit adultery? No. What they really meant is there's one commandment you're not supposed to remember anymore. That's the Sabbath. I said, but isn't that the one that says remember? So that didn't make sense. And so I talked to another one. He said, because of the resurrection, Jesus rose on the first day of the week, and so it is the new Christian Sabbath. I said, that sounds beautiful. I said, where is the scripture that tells us that? Well, there is no specific scripture, but we've got a long-standing tradition as though there's some value in that. And then I had another friend. He was the most creative. And he said, Doug, back in the days of Joshua, you remember Joshua prayed and the sun stood still. Saturday turned into Sunday back then. And I said, well, that's interesting. I said, except why did they continue to keep it on the seventh day for another 1,500 years after that? And he couldn't answer that. And they were all giving me differences. They didn't agree with each other. I said, something's wrong. They are hiding their eyes from a very obvious truth because they have counted the cost of what will it mean if I take a stand for this biblical truth. I'll lose my congregation. I'll be very unpopular. I know pastors that have taken a stand, and it cost them. I know some pastors took a stand for the truth, and the majority of the church followed them in the Sabbath truth. And so it's always better. So if we want to know why would any Christian keep Sunday instead of the Sabbath, the first day instead of the seventh, we're going to look at every reference to Sunday, except you realize the word Sunday does not appear in the New Testament. Sometimes you'll hear the word sundry. If you're reading the King James, sundry is not Sunday. Sundry means different. God in various times and sundry manners spoke to the prophets in time past. That means different manners. So if you look at every reference to the first day of the week, which is what we commonly refer to as Sunday, you might find if there's a change. There's 8 references in the New Testament. Now, nobody's going to argue the Old Testament because it's very clear it's a seventh day there. So we're going to take them one by one. Does that sound fair? And we'll look at them and see what the Bible says. Look at the first 4 references are simply historical. They are talking about the time of the resurrection. Matthew 28, verse 1, in the end of the Sabbath, you don't need to keep the Sabbath anymore. So that's not what it's saying. It's saying that that week after the crucifixion, after the Sabbath was over, it's saying that they came early in the morning on the first day of the week. You tried to build a whole doctrine. I told you there's 11 different answers if you ask 10 different pastors the reason why. As it began towards the first day of the week. Now, is that a new command to keep the first day?
1: No.
0: Do you find built into that anything that says, now we have a new Sabbath day? It's on the first day. No, it's a simple historical record. Now, was it important that Jesus rose on the first day of the week? Absolutely. Does that make it a new Sabbath? Was there anything wrong with the seventh day where God had to now change it? No. Was the seventh day Sabbath chosen before or after sin? Before sin. It's part of God's perfect plan. There's nothing wrong with it. Did God do important things on Thursday? Was the Lord's Supper important? That's Thursday. Does it make it a new Sabbath? How important is the crucifixion? What day of the week was that? Friday. Is that a new Sabbath?
1: No.
0: Not for us. It is for the Muslims. So the Lord does different things, but he didn't command us to keep any other day. That would be like saying, I made a mistake with the seventh day. Now it's the first. Mark 16:9. Now when Jesus was risen on the first day of the week, he appeared first to Mary Magdalene. Do you find built into this verse that there's a new commandment? No, there's nothing there. It's simply the record of what happened. John 20, very similar. The first day of the week comes Mary early while it was still dark. She came to the tomb. And just again, a historical record, there's no new voice from a mountain, no new finger writing new law in stone saying now the first day is to be our new Sabbath. Nothing of the sort. Mark 16, 1 and 2. Now when the Sabbath was passed, Mary Magdalene, Mary the mother of James and Salome brought spices that they might come and anoint him. Now, this to me is actually proof that the seventh day was still important. If Jesus had taught the apostles that they didn't need to keep the Sabbath anymore, or the seventh day wasn't going to be important, it was not going to be meaningful for them, why was it so important to the disciples that they would not finish embalming his body on Friday when the sun was going down? They knew Jesus would not be pleased with that. There was a lot of work involved in it. They said, let's wait until after the Sabbath is passed. That's why they waited, because the Sabbath was important. You know, Jesus even kept the Sabbath in his death. He died Friday, rested through the Sabbath, rose after it was over. And so the idea that it's been done away with just doesn't hold water. No new commandment here. Very early in the morning, on the first day of the week, they came to the tomb when the sun had risen. Again, it's just telling us what happened there. And then the next reference is in Luke. Luke 23, verse 56 says, they returned and they prepared spices and fragrant oils. They rested on the Sabbath day according to the commandment. So they prepared. That was the preparation day. They got everything ready. That's what we would call Friday. They kept the Sabbath according, does he say, the Jewish law? Luke was a Gentile. He says the Sabbath. He states that like every Christian will know about this. And he's writing this years after the crucifixion. He could have said the old Jewish Sabbath. He says according to the commandment, not the old commandment. It's all stated as though it's still in existence. Now on the first day of the week, very early in the morning, they came to the sepulcher, the tomb. Is there anything in here that says, and God established a new Sabbath day? So we're looking at all the references to the first day. We're looking for that commandment. I know one evangelist was very dramatic. When he would preach on this subject, he would, you know, bring $1,000 and he'd put it up front for everyone to see it. And he said, I'm going to give this away to anybody tonight that can show me this missing text in the Bible. What I want from you is to show me one commandment in the Bible to keep the first day as the new Christian Sabbath. Of course, everybody's very quiet because it's not there. And he always got to take his money home. Now we'll go to the sixth reference text referring to the first day of the week. And it talks, is it a new Sabbath day? This is talking about the day of the resurrection. It says, then that same day at evening. Now wait, what day is this? First day. When does a day begin and end in the Bible? So when it's talking about the same day that Christ rose, first day of the week, evening, it's getting ready to turn into Monday. See what's happening? When the doors were shut, the disciples were assembled to inaugurate a new Sabbath. Is that why they're assembled? It says they're assembled for fear of the Jews. The Jews were saying the body was stolen. They thought they were going to come looking for them. And Jesus came, met with them, said, peace to you. Now, you also look later, I think it's verse 26 in the same chapter. It says 8 days later, he met with them again. This time, Thomas is there. What is 8 days after Sunday? 7 days after Sunday would be what? Sunday. 8 days after Sunday is Monday. So he also meets with them on a Monday. Is that a new Sabbath? So the idea, because Jesus did something and met with the disciples, he met with them by the sea when they were fishing. It, obviously, if they were fishing, it wasn't a Sabbath. But he met with them then, too. He met with them over a period of 40 days after the resurrection. Does this seventh passage say that Sunday is holy? And that passage is 1 Corinthians 16, verse 2. Now, this is one some people use. They say this is proof that the disciples were now keeping Sunday as a new Christian Sabbath. Paul says, on the first day of the week, in the way it actually reads in the original, on the beginning of the week, let each one of you lay something aside, storing up as he may prosper, that there be no collections when I come. Paul is on his way through Asia. He's on his way to Jerusalem to take a special offering from the churches in Jerusalem. He's making haste. There's a famine. They're hungry. And he said, look, at the beginning of the week, they used to get their accounts in order in the first of the week. Everybody set something aside when you've done your bookkeeping. So there is no church offering when I come. It's actually saying the very opposite. This is not talking about passing the plate Sunday morning. He's saying, the beginning of the week, lay something aside so that we don't have a collection when I come. It's ready to give to me, and I'm making haste, and I'm on my way. Is this the new Sabbath commandment? Does he say anything here about, now, do not work on that day? Make sure that we gather together for worship on that day. It's just a practical recommendation that they set aside an offering for collection purposes. All right, this is the eighth now in the final reference to the first day of the week that you're going to find in the Bible. And let's look at it together. It's Acts 20, verse 7. Luke is telling a remarkable story. Now on the first day of the week, yes, that would be Sunday, when the disciples came together to break bread. There you got it. They're having a communion service. They're gathering on the first day, and they're having a communion service. This must be evidence that they now are worshiping on the first day. It is the new Sabbath. I respectfully disagree. I don't think that's what they're saying at all. Paul is ready to depart the next day. He speaks to them, and he continues his message till midnight. Now, when does the first day begin? Sundown. So when it says that they're meeting on the first day of the week and it's an evening meeting, what this is a Saturday night meeting. And why is he talking so long? Because he's beginning a journey the next day. If Sunday is a new Sabbath, why is he beginning a journey? The scholar Horatio Hackett said, the Jews reckon the day from evening to morning, that on that principle, the evening of the first day of the week would have been our Saturday night. By the way, this scholar is not a member of our church. He's just being honest. The apostle held his last religious service on Saturday evening and consequently resumed his journey on Sunday morning. Commentary on the book of Acts. So Acts 20, it says, a young man named Eutychus was sitting in the window who's sinking into a deep sleep. He falls down from the third story and he's taken up dead because Paul was long in preaching, which is a good recommendation for pastors not to preach too long because it can be lethal. So Paul goes down, he embraces the young man, he says his life is still in him, Eutychus is resurrected. Luke is telling this story because he's saying a resurrection took place. Notice what happened. When they came up after Eutychus is resurrected, they broke bread. Now they're breaking bread again. They eaten and talked a long while, even till daybreak. They stayed up all night long. They ate bread twice. And then Paul departed. The next day, oh, by the way, breaking bread. What does breaking bread mean? Is it always a communion service? So continuing daily with one accord in the temple and breaking bread, daily in the temple, daily breaking bread from house to house. Jesus said, give us this day our daily bread. Breaking bread did not always mean a communion service. It meant eating. You remember on the road to Emmaus, he went in and broke bread with them. They were eating. And that was a Sunday night, which would have been Monday. So it's not saying anywhere in these verses that Sunday is now a new Sabbath. They ate their bread with gladness, simplicity of heart. The next day, Paul said goodbye to them. He began a journey. That would have been Sunday. Would that be when you begin a long, epic journey? No. The prior day, Sabbath, he spent with them all day, and that evening he preached. Eutychus fell out the window. He's resurrected. That's why Luke is telling the story. He's not telling the story to say a new Sabbath was inaugurated in Acts chapter 20. Wouldn't God have told us if one of the Ten Commandments had been changed? You know that if the state is going to change a major law that would affect everybody's lives, they are responsible to thoroughly announce that and advertise it to avoid accidents, right? Everyone's going to know about that. Now, when God gave the Sabbath commandment, God gave the Sabbath, he speaks it with his voice, he writes it with his finger in front of an entire nation. If he's going to change that, don't you think there'd be something in the New Testament, there'd be some battle? Look at all the argument that the Jews had with the Christians over circumcision. You find that discussed all through the writings of Paul. There was a great debate over that. They had a great debate about whether or not you could eat food sacrificed to idols or not. But you realize there's never a debate about whether or not you should keep the Sabbath. Jesus spoke a lot about the Sabbath, but he never spoke about whether or not it should be kept. He spoke about how it should be kept. It was always presumed it would be kept because it's one of the Ten Commandments. God's not going to change one of the Ten Commandments without making that very clear. Paul said, I have not shunned to declare to you the whole counsel of God. Now, Paul is giving the whole counsel of God. Why did Paul never say anywhere, by the way, the new Christian Sabbath is the first day of the week? None of them say that. And yet, what does most of the world do? Could the disciples have changed the Sabbath, even if they wanted to? Does even a disciple have the authority to do that? No. Paul said, you shall not add to the word that I command you, nor take away from it, that you may keep the commandments of the Lord your God, which I command you. Revelation 22, verse 19, if anyone takes away from the words of the prophecy of this book, God will take away his part from the book of life. We cannot change the word of God. Some people think, oh, this Sabbath thing, you're making a big deal out of a little thing. Friends, I disagree. I think this is the biggest kind of thing that Christians ought to stand for. It is one of the commandments of God. Someday we'll all be judged by the commandments. It says, so do and so speak that those will be judged by the law of liberty. That's what James tells us. Jesus said, heaven and earth, Matthew 5:18, will pass away before one jot or tittle passes from the law. And then Christ said, whoever will think to break one of the least of these commandments and do so, he'll be spoken of as least in the kingdom of heaven. These are very important issues to God. How do Christians remember Jesus' death? Is it a new Sabbath day? The Bible tells us that Romans chapter 6, verse 3, do you not know that as many of us as were baptized into Christ Jesus were baptized into his death? Has Christ given us something to remember his resurrection? Yes. Is it a new Sabbath? No. What is it? Baptism. Therefore, we were buried with him through baptism into death, just as Christ was raised from the dead by the glory of the Father, even so we should walk in a newness of life. The death, burial, resurrection of the Lord is not replaced by a new Sabbath day. It is memorialized by baptism, is a reminder of the resurrection. Colossians 2:12, buried with him in baptism, in which you also were raised with him through faith in the working of God who raised him from the dead. Isn't that clear? So how does the Bible refer to the first day of the week? Is it a new Sabbath? Ezekiel 46:1, thus says the Lord God, the gateway of the inner court that faces towards the east shall be shut during the 6 working days, but the Sabbath it will be opened. The first day of the week is called a what? It's a regular working day. Now, you may be in a country where you could actually be prosecuted for breaking what they call blue laws. There are some countries where I know a lady, her father was put in jail in Canada because he was out working in his field on Sunday. There were times where you weren't allowed to work on Sunday. The laws of men. So if Sunday keeping isn't in the Bible, and I think I tried to establish that, where did it come from? It comes from, just as the name implies, sun worship. For years in Rome, and they get it from the Babylonians, and it goes all the way back to Egypt. One of their principal gods was Ra, the god of the sun. And around the ancient world, they understood something miraculous happened with photosynthesis. When the days get longer and when the sun shines, plants come out, life comes out, the other animals and herbivores do better, and all of a sudden everything springs into life by virtue of sun. They understood there's a mystery there. Photosynthesis is an amazing thing. We even get electricity from sunlight now, don't we? Solar panels, right? So they knew there was power in the sun, but instead of worshiping the one that made the sun, they started worshiping the sun. And Moses said, do not lift up your eyes and worship the sun, the moon, and the stars like the heathen do. By the time of Christ in Rome, where sun worship was one of their principal gods, what was gradually happening is as the church grew, eventually, by the time of Paul, there were soon more Gentiles believing in Christ than there were Jews. And the Gentiles, wanting to reach their pagan friends, they said, let's make as many accommodations as we can to try to reach them. And so for a while, in Rome, they worshiped the day of the sun on the first day of the week, and many Christians, they worshiped on the Sabbath. They said, you know, we'll get a lot more of them to join our church if we will also recognize Sunday. They thought they were being evangelistic. And it came in like a Trojan horse. The Jews were very unpopular. You realize that 70 AD, the Romans destroyed Jerusalem for the rebellion. And it was a very expensive war. You know, the Romans had to fight 3 years against Masada. The Romans were so tired of the Jews that when they finally conquered Jerusalem, they decimated the people. It was a terrible siege. The Christians, wanting to distance themselves from the Jews who had become very unpopular, and they thought they were legalistic, they said, well, we worship on the Lord's Day. And because Jesus rose on the first day of the week, and they started to manufacture theology that had no Bible basis at all. Let me go on and prove this to you. Matthew 15, verse 9, and in vain they worship me, teaching the doctrines of the commandments of men. Now, I got to say something right here. Are there going to be a lot of people in heaven that went to church on Sunday? Yes. Millions. Millions and millions of Sunday-keeping Christians are going to be there because they did not know. Are there going to be people in heaven that own slaves? You don't want to say yes, but you know it's true. Otherwise, you just kicked Abraham out of heaven, right? And David, and Jacob. Are there going to be people in heaven that had multiple wives at one time? Yes. God winks at the times of ignorance, but when we know the truth, we need to walk in the truth. So yes, I believe there are spirit-filled, godly, Christian, heaven-bound people in many Sunday churches that maybe don't understand these things. Sin is knowing to do good and not doing it. The Bible says, if we continue in sin after we receive a knowledge of the truth, Hebrews chapter 10, verse 26, there is no more sacrifice. And so when we understand and then we say, I'm going to do what tradition says instead of what the Word of God says, that's serious then. The earliest recognition of the observance of Sunday, it's a constitution of Constantine in 321 AD, enacting that all the courts of justice and inhabitants and towns and the workshops were to rest on Sunday. Here's the decree of Constantine. On the venerable day of the sun, is that S-O-N like Son of God? Or is it S-U-N like sun in the sky? It's the sun. See, Constantine knew the Romans still were involved in sun worship. first day of the week. That's where it gets its name. You know where Monday gets its name? Monday in Spanish. Lunes, right? Which is, that's where you get lunatic. It's true. People thought with full moon, people went crazy. And the different days of the week were named after the different Greco-Roman gods. And somewhere a Viking god got in there. Thursday was Thor's day. But Wednesday was Odin's day. Friday was Frida, Saturday Saturn. And so they were named after the different heavenly gods and the pagan gods. So he says, on the venerable day of the sun, let the magistrates and the people residing in the cities rest. Let all the workshops be closed. It was to be a Sabbath. But they did get permission for the farmers to milk their goats and do their farm work on Sunday. The church made a sacred day of Sunday largely because it was the weekly festival of the sun, for it was a definite Christian policy to take over the pagan festivals endeared to the people by tradition and to give them a Christian significance. Arthur Wiggle, Paganism in Our Christianity. The author of this is not a member of my church. He's just writing history. Another example of that, they started to allow idolatry because they said, look, the pagans all love their idols. They got their idols of Venus and of Athena, Mercury, Apollo, Jupiter. So they just said Mary, Peter, James, John. They gave them all Christian names. They said, well, it'll make it easier for them to transition. We want to make it easy. So they compromised to try and make it easy for them to join the church. Pretty soon they gave up the Bible Sabbath. And the church leaders say, we will feast on Sunday. Made it very attractive to the pagans to come in, but we will fast on the Sabbath. Now, after a while of fasting on the seventh day, feasting on the first day, which day would you enjoy? You can see that over time, the Sabbath became very unpopular because, first of all, they said it's the Jewish Sabbath, and then they started to say, oh, we feast on Sunday, and gradually it was abandoned. By the 5th century, Sozomen stated that most churches, such as Constantinople, met both on Sabbath, the first day, and Saturday evening, but that in Rome and Alexandria met only on the first day, Saturday evening, and no longer on the Sabbath. So you start tracking the history, and the church fathers say that there was a gradual transition, had nothing to do with the teachings of Jesus or the apostles. It is a man-made tradition that God's people have drifted from the commandments of God. But in the last days, we should be returning. Now, here are some quotes just from church history. This is the Catholic Encyclopedia, Volume 4. The church, after changing the day of rest from the Jewish Sabbath or the seventh day of the week to the first, made the third commandment refer to Sunday as the day to be kept holy as the Lord's Day. Now, I took this picture. This is a picture, a granite copy of the Ten Commandments in front of a Catholic church here in Sacramento. And I zoomed in a little bit. I want you to notice something here. They don't have the second commandment. The second commandment they make, don't take the name of the Lord your vain. That's supposed to be the third commandment. They delete the commandment about idolatry. It's totally not there. They take the fourth commandment and they make it the third commandment. And then in order to keep 10 commandments, they then take the 10th commandment and they divide it. Instead of thou shalt not covet, they say don't covet your neighbor's wife and don't covet your neighbor's house. And they should make 13 commandments. Don't covet your neighbor's donkey too. They should have made a third one out of that, but they tried to maintain the number 10. It says the beast power would think to change times and laws, and they certainly did that. What do Sunday churches say about this problem? Now friends, stay with me. I'm going to do some reading here. I'm going to just read quotes from other churches, scholars, official statements, so you know, they know that something is wrong. Baptist, from the Baptist Manual, there is no scriptural evidence of the change of the Sabbath institution from the seventh to the first day of the week. That's pretty clear. Amen? No scriptural evidence. Another Baptist commentary, this is called The Lord's Day in Our Day by William Owen Carver. There was never any formal or authoritative change from the Jewish seventh-day Sabbath to the Christian first-day observance. It's not there. Alexander Campbell, one of the leaders in the Church of Christ, I do not believe the Lord's Day was changed from the seventh day to the first day. Catholic, this is from the book Cardinal James Gibbon's Faith of Our Fathers. You may read the Bible from Genesis to Revelation. You'll not find a single line authorizing the sanctification of Sunday. The Catholic Church for over 1,000 years before the existence of a Protestant, by virtue of her own divine mission, changed the day from Saturday to Sunday. They freely admit that they were there. The holy day, the Sabbath, was changed from Saturday to Sunday, the day of the Lord, not based on scriptural authority, but from the church's sense of its own power. Catch the rest of this. People who think the scriptures should be their sole authority should logically become Seventh-day Adventists and keep Saturday holy. Well, they admit it. I appreciate that. Catholic Services Appeal, 1995, from St. Catherine Catholic Church, St. Clair Boulevard. You got one from the Anglican Church. And where are we told in the scriptures that we're to keep the first day at all? We're commanded to keep the seventh day, but we are nowhere commanded to keep the first day. The reason why we keep the first day of the week holy instead of the seventh is because the church has enjoined it. I say it's something that church fathers did, but they have no right to change the law of God. Did God say, I'll bless whatever day you pick? Or did he say, you keep my day? And he told us what his day is. It's the Sabbath of the Lord. Is there any command, Episcopal writes, is there any command in the New Testament to change the day of the week of rest from Saturday to Sunday? None. That's their manual of Christian doctrine. Methodist, Harris Franklin Rawl, he's a Methodist theologian, take the matter of Sunday. There is no passage telling Christians to keep the day. What is Apostle Paul saying in Romans 14? I hear people, whenever they learn the Sabbath truth, they say, well, wait a second now. We don't really need to keep any day. And they go right to two verses, Romans 14, Colossians 2. We're going to look at them real quick because we're not afraid of any of these verses. Romans 14, verse 5 and 6, Paul says, one person esteems one day above another. Another esteems every day alike. Let each one be fully convinced in his own mind. So you want to keep Sunday, you keep Sunday, I'll keep Saturday. You know, I've never heard a Sunday pastor stand up and tell his congregation, you keep whatever day you want to keep. They don't ever say, you want to go Sabbath? It's fine. There might be some. But there are actually some Sunday churches having services on 2 days a week now. Because the more of them are learning that, more of their members are asking questions. This is simply saying, they're talking about the Jewish ceremonial laws. That if you want to keep Passover, the Jews that were very scrupulous about keeping the annual feast, he said, look, if you want to keep that day, keep it to the Lord. But don't make other people keep it. I tell Christians that. Some people say, are we supposed to celebrate Christmas? I said, look, if you want to remember the gift of God giving his son, that's up to you. Don't tell someone else they have to. There's no scripture command about it. If you're going to do it, don't do it for elves and Santa Claus. Do it for Jesus coming into the world. So there's, you know, it's up to you what you want to do. That's how I would use that. Would God ever say concerning the Sabbath, I realized I had a man stoned to death for breaking the Sabbath in the Old Testament, but if you want to keep it, it's up to you. Is that the same God? No. It's one of God's commandments. Sin is the transgression of the law. He who observes the day observes it to the Lord. He who does not observe the day to the Lord, he does not observe it. So what is meant in Colossians 2, verse 14 through 16? Now we're going to look at that real quick. Let me read it to you. Notice now, you can look it up in your Bible. I want you to follow these words carefully because someone's going to ask you about this. Having wiped out the handwriting of ordinances. Notice it's handwriting of ordinances. That was against us. Notice the word against us. Which was contrary to us. And he took it out of the way, having nailed it to the cross. Having disarmed principalities and powers, he made a public spectacle of them, triumphing over them in it. Now what is he talking about when he says having abolished the handwriting and the ordinances? Look in 2 Chronicles 33, verse 8. That you take heed to do all that I have commanded them according to the whole law and the statutes and the ordinances by the hand of Moses. You got two laws, friends. You got the Ten Commandments and the ordinances given by Moses. Ten Commandments, hand of God, ordinances, handwriting of Moses. Notice that distinction. Paul in Colossians is talking about the ordinances. Deuteronomy 4:13. So he declared to you his covenant that he commanded you to perform, even the Ten Commandments, that's clear, right? And he wrote them on two tables of stone, and in addition to that, the Lord commanded me at that time to teach you statutes and judgments that you might observe them, those are the ordinances, in the land that you cross over to possess. They're written by a man's hand on paper. 2 Kings 21:8, only if they are careful to do all that I have commanded them, and according to all the law that my servant Moses commanded them. You got the Ten Commandments and the law of Moses. Two separate, distinct laws. God kept them separate. You got the Ark of the Covenant. What's inside the Ark? Ten Commandments. But what about the ordinances? Take this book of the law, put it in the side of the Ark, it was a pocket on the outside of the covenant, of the Lord your God, that it might be there as a witness against thee. He says, blotting out the handwriting of ordinances that were against us. So what's nailed to the cross? The Ten Commandments or the ceremonial Sabbaths that you find in the Bible? Colossians 2, 16 and 17, notice, so let no one judge you in food or drink or regarding a festival or new moon or Sabbaths, small s, plural. Sabbaths, now he tells you what kind of Sabbaths. Sabbaths which are a shadow of things to come, but the substance is of Christ. There were certain Sabbaths that came after sin. They were annual feasts that were shadows foretelling the coming of Christ. They were nailed to the cross, the handwriting of Moses. Not the Sabbath that was part of creation. The Bible says in heaven we're going to keep that one. From one Sabbath to another, all flesh will come and worship before the Lord. It's the annual Sabbath that Paul is talking about. And, you know, I just went through, for my own edification last night, I looked up these verses. I went through all of the Protestant scholars, Matthew Henry, Adam Clark, John Gill, James Fawson Brown, Spurgeon, you can look at them all. They all understand the Sabbaths that were nailed to the cross were ceremonial Sabbaths. It's only recently that theologians are saying that one of the commandments was nailed to the cross. None of the Protestant Puritan fathers believe that. And so it's just a heresy that's come in. Does Revelation say God's people will be keeping his commandments in the last days? Why am I preaching this? Because before Jesus comes, there's got to be a revival. Three angels' message is calling people to return to the Creator, right? Worship him who made. That means if you're going to remember the Creator, remember the day he set aside for that. Revelation 12, 17, the dragon was wroth with the woman and went to make war with the remnant of her seed that keep the commandments of God and have the testimony of Jesus. Blessed are they that do his commandments, that they might have a right to the tree of God and they may enter in through the gates of the city. Hebrews 5, 9, and being made perfect, he became the author of eternal salvation unto all them that obey him. Have you ever heard the train go by while we're doing the service? Train tracks right out there. You know how wide they are? They are 4 feet 8.5 inches. All across North America, they've got to have train tracks the same size or the trains don't fit the tracks. Do you know why they're 4 feet 8.5 inches? Because we made our trains in America, they use the same jigs and machinery they use for the wagons. So why are the wagons in America, why were they axle length 4 feet 8.5 inches? Because when the people came over from England, that was the size of their wagons. They used the same machinery, the same measurements that were on their wagons. Some of them were shipped over, and so they all made them the same length. Why were all of the wagons in England that length? Because all of the wagons in Europe were that length. Why were all of the wagons in Europe 4 feet 8.5 inches? Because they found if they did not make them 4 feet 8.5 inches long, the wheels did not fit in the stone ruts on the main roads in Europe, and it would break them off because they were always fighting the ruts in the road, and it broke off the wheels. So they had to make them 4 feet 8.5 inches. It's really a bad length for a train. You would like to have wider wheels on a train. They wouldn't tip over near as often. Going around a turn too fast, didn't we just lose a train? Why were the ruts that size? Because the Romans built the roads, and the Roman chariots were 4 feet 8.5 inches, the chariot wheels. Do you know why the Roman chariot wheels were that wide? Because that's how wide they needed to be to accommodate the rear end of two chariot horses. So the trains all over North America have been governed by the rear end of two horses. It's interesting how you get stuck in something, it's hard to change. But if you should try to change them, now you realize you go to China and Japan, they're bullet trains. You know why they're ahead of us on bullet trains? Because they don't follow the Roman chariot size. So God wants us to continue obeying. Jesus said, Matthew 7, 21, not everyone that says unto me, Lord, Lord, will enter into the kingdom of heaven, but he that does the will. So it's one thing to say, oh, I know that. That's very interesting, Pastor Doug. But are you going to be a hearer of the word or a doer of the word? What is the will of God? I delight to do your will, O my God. Your law is within my heart. When the law of God, love for your neighbor, first four commandments is love for God. Last six commandments are love for your fellow man. The law is summed up in love. And if we love him, Jesus said, why do you call me Lord, Lord, and do not the things I say? He said, if you love me, do what? Keep my commandments. He doesn't want us to just be hearers of the word. He invites us, come unto me, all you who are weary and heavy laden, and I will give you rest. Take my yoke upon me. You will find rest for your souls. Sabbath is all about enjoying that rest. Have you ever heard the poem of the crooked path? One day through a primal wood, a calf walked home, as good calves should, but made a trail all bent askew, a crooked trail, as all calves do. Since then 300 years have fled, and I assume the calf is dead, but still he left behind his trail, and herein lies my zany tale. The trail was taken the very next day by a lone dog that passed that way, and then a wise bellwether sheep pursued the trail over vale and steep, and drew the flock behind him too, as good bellwethers always do. And from that day, o'er hill and glade, through those old woods, a path was made, and many men wound in and out, and dodged and turned and bent about, and uttered words of righteous wrath, because it was such a crooked path. But still they follow, do not laugh, the first migrations of the calf. And through this winding wood they stalked, because he wobbled when he walked. The forest path became a lane that bent and turned again. This crooked lane became a road where many a poor horse with his load toiled on beneath the burning sun and traveled 3 miles in one. And thus a century and a half they trod the footsteps of that calf. The years passed on in swiftness fleet. The road then became a village street. And this before men were aware, it became a city's crowded thoroughfare. And soon the central street was this of renowned metropolis. And men 2 centuries and a half trod in the footsteps of the calf. Each day 100,000 rout followed that zigzag calf about, or this crooked journey went the traffic of a continent. 100,000 men were led by one calf near 3 centuries dead. They followed still his crooked way and lose 100 years a day. For thus such reverence is lent to well-established precedent. A moral lesson here this might teach, where I ordained or called to preach, for men are prone to go it blind along the calf paths of the mind, and work away from sun to sun to do what other men have done. They follow on the beaten track, and out and in and forth and back, and still their devious course pursue to keep the path that others do. They keep the path a sacred groove along which all their lives they move, and how the wise old wood gods laugh who saw the first primeval calf. You get that? Just, it starts with a calf meandering through the woods, and then followed by a dog, and then the sheep, and then a man, because it's a little easier going down a beaten trail. And pretty soon everybody's winding along and they're paving this weaving road. And maybe that's what's happened to the church, is people are following a tradition of men and not the commandments of God. What does the Lord want us to do? Oh, but Lord, I might be different. Right? Jesus said, you follow me, you're going to be different. But how could all the churches be wrong? Well, that's what they said about the religious leaders in Christ's time. If he's the Messiah, why doesn't everyone else believe in him? If you're going to be a Bible Christian, you need to follow the Bible, follow the Word of God. So is Sunday sacred? No, it's just another working day. There's only one day in the Bible God is blessed. That's the seventh-day Sabbath. Amen? You want to be a doer of the word and not just a hearer, friends.

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Music by Kelvin Noel. 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Radio.

Hello, and welcome to the ABCs of Prayer with Glenn Kuhn. Is prayer just the reciting of the Lord's Prayer, prayer beads, or repeating a prescribed prayer? Or is prayer much more than this? One of my favorite authors has expressed it this way: prayer is the opening of the heart to God as a friend. The late Glenn Kuhn learned much about prayer, and he reveals how to pray in this special radio series entitled The ABCs of Prayer. These programs were recorded 4 decades ago, and we apologize for the poor audio quality, but the excellent content is worth hearing. And now, Pastor Glenn Kuhn.

The center of society is the home. In order to have a happy home, we need the Savior. We need the Savior to teach us the principles of the home. And also, we need to learn His wonderful promises of how we may receive the strength from Him to have the happy home. In keeping with this, we have a little chorus. We'd like to have you join with us in singing, Precious My Wonderful Savior, together. Precious My Wonderful

And then the next stanza, ask of your wonderful Savior. Trust in his wonderful word. Claim every wonderful promise made by our wonderful Lord together.

Thank you. And now we have a prayer. It's printed on the sheet that's before those in the studio, and I'm going to invite you to pray this prayer with me as we read it together. Dear Lord, you have taught us not to be hearers of the word only, but doers. You have promised that if we will learn your rules of life, we shall have days of heaven upon the earth. You have also promised, it is God that worketh in me, both to will and to do of your good pleasure. I come asking believingly that you will help me in this session to learn and immediately put into practice the lessons appropriate to my personal problem and need. And I thank you that you have heard me. In Jesus' name, amen.

Thank you. And as we present this message, we're going to invite all of you to take notes. And you may also be free to jot down any question that you might have, because later we'll have question and answer time. The special message that we present at this time has to do with an individual who is trapped by the enemy. And each one of you have this sheet in which we've spelled out the story very briefly with some wonderful promises from the Lord that this dear individual, whom we shall call Daisy, claimed and how she found release through Jesus Christ. Daisy was a Christian young woman. She really loved the Lord. Before she had found the Lord, she had been married and was divorced. She came to the Lord, gave her life over to Him, united with the family of God, was happy in His service. She attended religious gatherings, some of them out in the open, and really was enjoying His presence. But one day, a friend of hers told her about a very energetic Christian worker. And this friend said, this young man is not married. And she said, I would like to introduce you to him. When Daisy first saw this young man, she thought to herself, no, I'm not interested in him. But then he seemed to take an interest in her and was very thoughtful. And before she realized it, she was really interested in him. They began to date. He began to tell her some fantastic stories about his experiences in the Lord. He even told her how that he'd ridden in these wonderful saucers

that she had gone so far that she was now ready to be engaged. Then he told her that in his missionary endeavor, he needed some money. So she began to make him payments, and they opened a joint bank account. He also had another bank account. Instead of drawing from his bank account, he drew from their joint bank account. She kept making payments into this bank account until finally she had spent all of the money and couldn't even make payments on the car. But she believed in the young man. And after engagement, he began to ask her very delicate personal questions, sex questions. And she said, I loved him so much. How in the world could I have been captivated by him to such an extent that I didn't realize the whole picture of what it was all about? And she said, I tried to sidetrack his conversation, but all to no avail. And she said, as he'd ask various questions, I would say, now, after we're married, you will know all of this. But he was persistent. And she said, how in the world could I be taken in so much? She said, I was even praying to the Lord, Lord, guide me. But she said, I later realized that while I was asking the Lord to guide me, I really had already made up my mind. And I was virtually telling the Lord how to guide me. Oh, she said, what a tragedy for anyone to ask the Lord to guide them, but not to permit him to guide them. For us already to have made up our mind, of course, she was lonely. She longed for companionship. And she said, as he would press these delicate questions, these intimate questions, she said, one night I just broke down completely, gave myself over to him. And she said, the sin that I committed filled me with such guilt that I actually contemplated suicide. She said, when I realized that I was going to give birth to a little baby, and I explained this to the young man, I realized then that he couldn't care less. He had no desire to assume any responsibility whatsoever. I found that he didn't love me. And she said, then I realized the trap that I was in. As the months came and went, she said, I believe I'll abort. She said, I tried heavy exercises, hoping that way I might accomplish it. But she said, God was good to my unborn child. And then I decided that I better flee from society. She said, my mother was not a member of the same church family of which I was. And I hesitated for her ever to know the circumstances and how I was trapped. But she said, finally, as I prayed about it, I decided that I would unburden my heart to her. So I traveled over to where she was. I opened my heart to my mother. And she said, and my mother, bless her heart, was so kind. She was so pitiful. She said, Daisy, I would advise you to go to church. Oh, she said, no, if I should go to church, they'd disfellowship me. And her mother said, why don't you go and visit your pastor? He will help you, I'm sure. And she said, that day that I finally brought myself to the place where I would go and seek his counsel, I walked into that pastor's study all a tremble. And she said, that wonderful man of God told me that every sin that any human being commits can be forgiven as we repent and confess. And as I recall this experience, friends, you may want to notice, just before she went into the pastor's study, in fact, several months before, her experience could be summed up in point 4 of the outline of the text. Would you like to read it with me? I looked on the right hand and beheld, but there was no man that would know me. Refuge failed me. No man cared for my soul. She said, but as I stepped into that pastor's study, and he told me of the love and the grace of God, oh, she said, it did something to my soul.
And as I was reconstructing,

interrupting the experience, I felt that the text under item 5 would be applicable. Maybe you would read it with us. How beautiful upon the mountains are the feet of him that bringeth good tidings, that publisheth peace, that bringeth good tidings of good, that publisheth salvation, that saith unto Zion, thy God reigneth. Isn't that a beautiful promise? Don't you thank the Lord for a promise like that, friends? And another promise has come to my mind as I reconstructed this story. And I would like to have you all read this. And you may want to share these promises with hearts that are troubled. It's under number 6. Who is a God like unto thee? Would you read it with me? That pardoneth iniquity and passeth by the transgression of the remnant of his heritage. He retaineth not his anger forever, because he delighteth in mercy. He will turn again. He will have compassion upon us. He will subdue our iniquities, and thou wilt cast all their sins into the depths of the sea. Don't you thank God, friends, for such wonderful promises? And she said, as the pastor talked with me, he said, Daisy, I want you to be in church next week. She said, I could hardly believe it. You know, the pastor was so kind, so compassionate. He didn't scold me. He didn't belittle me. He let me know of a compassionate, loving, merciful Savior. And she said, so I was in church next week. And she said, as I continued going to church, there was a group of ladies that invited me into a small prayer group. She said, as I entered that lady's prayer group, I want to tell you, they claimed one promise from God's word after another. And she said, one of the promises that meant so much to me was Matthew 11:28. Come unto me. All of you, by the way, who remember this may quote it with me. Come unto me, all you that labor and are heavy laden, I will give you rest. Oh, she said, that meant so much to me. She said, those ladies were so kind. They were so Christ-like. None of them were looking down their nose at me. None of them were belittling me. They were placing big arms of love about me. And she said, I finally plucked up the courage to really believe that God would accept me back. She said, as my little baby was born, I was claiming the promise of the Lord. And I was claiming that promise, come unto me, all you that labor and are heavy laden, I'll give you rest. I claimed that promise as my little baby was coming into the world. She said, I am sharing this with you, Pastor Kuhn, that you might share it with others, the idea, that others may know that though they're trapped by the enemy, and she said, I believe that I was actually hypnotized by this man. Though we're hypnotized and trapped by the enemy, that our Lord is willing to release us. We can come and unburden our souls to him. And she said, and I know he will take us back. Now, I would like to share with you as you take notes in the studio and the viewing audience, I'd like to share with you some of the lessons that I gain from this experience. And the Holy Spirit may impress you with other lessons, so that as in a few moments from now we meditate on the notes that we're taking and then later share them under share time, we may be a blessing to one another. And then we may go out and witness to other souls that are trapped by the enemy. For my dear friends, those who are trapped by the enemy number into the millions. They're in almost every street of every town and every city. What an opportunity the children of God have to bring hope and comfort. And the Lord is saying, how beautiful upon the mountains are your feet as you bring good tidings of good to aching, weary, troubled, frustrated, almost suicidal hearts. The first lesson would be, my friends, and it's found in 1 Thessalonians 5:22. Abstain from all appearances of evil. This is under point 3. This lady, Daisy,
as she, in retrospect, lived over this experience, I'm sure she would be saying to you and me, don't take the first step downward. The first sign of the questionable means beware. Don't take another step. Abstain from all appearance of evil. The agony through which that lady passed that she shared with us, the terribleness of the guilt that possessed her soul was so far greater than the sensual pleasure that she had. My friends, there's no comparison. It's all contrast. And so abstain from all appearances of evil. Don't take the first step, and we'll never take the second and the third as we travel along the highway of life. The second lesson is this, and I have studied much from my favorite author under this. No matter how religious a person may appear, the first insinuation of evil from those lips should be like that of a serpent. Don't ever be taken in by someone because he appears to be very enthusiastic, very religious. No matter what connection he claims to have with God, my friends, the Bible says, by their fruits ye shall know them. Jesus said, don't be deceived, don't be mistaken. By their fruits, you can know from their conversation whether they're really of the Lord or not. Are they leading us upward? Are they lifting us up into the arms of Jesus? Or does our faith weaken in this engagement? And if we find in the engagement that our spiritual lives are weakening, then cut it off. It's a lot better to cut it off than it is to go through with it. I don't often tell people this, but once in a while, I was engaged 3 times. The third engagement led to the marriage, to the wonderful wife I have, a tremendous child of God. The first engagement was to a lovely individual. But as we continued our fellowship, it dawned over both her and me that we really were not cut out for each other, though she was a Christian and I was a young minister. And I thank God for giving us the courage to break the engagement. Now, don't think that it's easy to break an engagement with one that whom you really love. I used to walk down the streets of Washington, D.C. after we broke that engagement, and the tears were in my eyes. There I was out visiting, and I said, Lord, don't let me ring a doorbell like a sissy, and people see me with tears in my eyes. Lord, help me to gird up my mind and to be strong and realize that I must face the facts. And the facts are, can two walk together except they be agreed? Amos 3:3. And so we broke the engagement. Not long after that, I formed another fellowship with a young woman that was altogether different from the first. She was very active also in church work. Sometime after we were engaged and we were about to set the time for the marriage, I received a letter from her. And it went something like this. I want to be real fair with you. It is true I'm a church member. It is true that I'm also an officer in the church. But she said, it is also true that I'm not even interested in religion. I thought, what in the world? A minister is going to marry a very lovely lady, but who isn't even interested in religion? And so that engagement was broken. And then I said, dear Lord, I said, you know, I chose the first young lady. My oldest brother chose for me the second. And neither of our choices seem to be the right ones, though they are both lovely people. Now, Lord, I'm not going to be satisfied unless you choose the next one. In fact, I said, Lord, I don't know whether I want to marry anybody again or not. I've had enough heartache, and I've caused enough heartache also. Engagements that are broken aren't just heartaches on one side. And I said, dear Lord, I just kind of think maybe I never will keep company with anybody again of the opposite sex. And just about that time,
I was invited. I just bought a new pair of shoes. They were patent leather shoes, I remember. And I met a friend of mine, and she said, "We're going for a hike tonight, several miles out. Wouldn't you go with us?" I said, "Well, these are new shoes. I don't know whether I could stand it that long enough." "Oh," she said, "come on, Glenn, we'll have a good time." So we went hiking. We must have gone 3 miles out and 4 miles, I think, back. That's the way the patent leather shoes told me. And on the hike, every once in a while, I found myself walking beside a lovely young lady. And I want to tell you, she talked about Jesus Christ. And I found a humility and a dedication that I said, "Here, I've just broken off the last engagement. No, no, no, no, I'm not going to keep company with her. No, no, no." And I'd go back to my room, I'd fall on my knees, and I'd pray for a half an hour straight, again and again and again. "Lord, I don't want it to be my choice this time. I want it to be your choice." And every time I was on my knees, the thought voice from the Lord said, "She is my choice for you. And I married her." And we've had, as you can imagine, we've had several years together, several happy years together. She participates in every form of Christian endeavor in which I'm engaged. She writes, helps me write books. She edits the books. She does all the bookkeeping for video evangelism. She does all the bookkeeping for the ABC Prayer Crusade International. She does all of our personal bookkeeping. She makes the finest bread in the world, and there's a lot of religion in a loaf of whole wheat bread, and maybe a little more religion in a loaf of rye bread. We'll leave that for your conscience. As I look back over the years of our marriage, and I think on the marriage of the engagement of Daisy, I say to people today, and all who are viewing this, and all in the studio at this hour, my friend, when you think of forming a friendship that may last for life or may be terminated quickly, go to the Lord Jesus Christ. Except the Lord build a house, they labor in vain that build it. He will teach us who is best fitted for our own personality. And the last lesson that I would like to share with you is this. And you'll notice it in the last text of Scripture in our outline. It is the story of Israel of old, God's people. As they were on the border of the promised land, the devil had tried many ways to discourage them. He had gotten a hold of Balaam, who was a former true prophet of God, and now became a soothsayer, to go over among the Midianites and the Moabites, and they'd ask him to come over and curse God's people. You remember, every curse that he tried to voice turned into a blessing. And Balaam said, "I can't curse those whom God has not cursed." And Balak, you remember, so angry with him. Balaam wanted the money, a house full of money. He went back home and he said to himself, "I still want that money. If I can get God's people into adultery and fornication and idol worship, then these people can easily overcome them." And so Balaam went back to Balak and he said, "I have the answer. You send the pretty women over into the land of Israel. You let them seduce the children of Israel, and God himself will curse them then, and they'll be an easy prey." So the Midianitish women came over, and you've read the story in the Bible probably again and again. And my friends, the result was thousands upon thousands upon thousands of God's people were destroyed by the Lord. We are today on the borders of the eternal world. Jesus is coming again. The very subtle temptation which Satan used so many thousands of years ago, he's using today to break homes and to break hearts. Let us look up to the Lord and say, "Lord, I want to claim your promises of protection." And shall we sing, "Precious, my wonderful Savior."

And Father in heaven, wilt thou seal to our hearts the message of the Holy Spirit through thy word. Thank you in Jesus' name. Amen. And now, wouldn't you like to spend a few moments together in meditation? And you may wish to summarize the thoughts that you've jotted down or that have been going through your mind. Either a lesson that you have been impressed with by the Holy Spirit, or a promise that has especially impressed itself on your mind. Let us do it thoughtfully and prayerfully at this time.

0: And now we've come to share time. And we're going to ask you that each one will select one other individual, and you'll share a lesson that you've learned or a promise that has impressed itself upon you in a very special way. And as you do this, I would like to do it also. Would you be willing to come up and visit with me in a minute?
1: Thank you. Thank you.
0: I think you'll take the right side, and I'll take the left. Certainly appreciate your sharing with me anything that has impressed you during this hour. I'm going to get this mic a little closer to you so that you can hear a little, others can hear a little better. Maybe speak up as best you can, because my voice is so big and other people's voice is so soft.
2: I think in every case where we have problems like this, no matter what it is, we always have the Lord to depend upon and come to. And these people who don't have this, they must be very frustrated at times. And
0: isn't it true?
2: Not having anywhere to turn, you know?
0: How true it is.
2: And I often, in our work, we have met so many people who don't have this, you know, and it does make a difference.
0: Right, right. Mm-hmm. I like that thought. That's a thought I hadn't thought of either this time. Mm-hmm. That's one thing about share time, isn't it?
2: Mm-hmm.
0: We share thoughts that prove to be a blessing.
2: Right. Mm-hmm. Oh. You know, I've raised a family of three children, and they have had friends who have no faith at all. And our children have not always, you know, done exactly what they should.
0: Right.
2: But in their life, I notice that they always have somewhere to go and someone to come back to.
0: Isn't it true?
2: And these other children do not.
0: Isn't that true?
2: That's why I was impressed with this woman, you know.
0: Yes.
2: She had somewhere to go. And
0: we need to recognize our heritage, don't we?
2: Right.
0: In Jesus Christ.
2: Mm-hmm.
0: Right.
2: It's very important in raising our families that we give them this.
0: Right. The minister impressed me. You know, once in a while you find a minister that would look down his nose at a girl like this.
2: That's true.
0: Mm-hmm. And begin to say, now let's see, shouldn't you be separated from the church or something?
2: Right. You know? Uh-huh. Yes. In fact, I've heard of cases where ministers have actually done more harm than good with a person like this who has a
0: Isn't
2: real problem. And they take kind of a righteous attitude.
0: Isn't it right?
2: Self-righteous attitude.
0: Isn't that
2: And turn their backs on someone who really need help.
0: Right.
2: And who have a real problem. And they look at them as sinful human beings, and they just are there to help them, but they don't.
0: Like the man said, he said, people are saying, you better sin the way I sin, or you better stop sinning.
2: Right.
0: You remind me of an experience. I was pastor of a college out east. Mm-hmm. And there's a girl there that tried to commit suicide. Mm-hmm. And as I was trying to help her, she told me that she hadn't experienced something like the girl in this lesson.
2: Mm-hmm.
0: And she said, the church disciplined her. She said, I didn't object to that because I knew that I needed some discipline. Mm-hmm. But she said, when I heard a member of the church saying, you can never trust a person like this again, she said, that drove me to suicide.
2: I can imagine. Mm-hmm.
0: So we can thank the Lord for heritage, can't we?
2: Right.
0: Uh-huh. Right.
2: Yes, this minister did this girl a world of good by helping her this way, and I'm sure it meant a lot in her future life to be helped this way.
0: And evidently, when she got into church, the church members, they could see her condition.
2: Right.
0: Evidently, nobody there looked down their noses.
2: That was very unusual.
0: That must have been a beautiful family of God,
2: right.
0: Mustn't it? Well, I want to thank you so much, and why don't we just pray together? Dear Lord, there are individuals probably who are right here, some viewing this program, who are going through great condemnation. But Lord,
1: Thank you that you've said, though their sins be as scarlet, they shall be as white as snow. We claim this promise for them in Jesus' name. Amen.
2: Amen.
1: Thanks a lot. Thank you.

0: And now we've come to question and answer time. The first question.
1: How could anybody claim to be a Christian and do what that man did to that girl?
0: You know, that's a good question. The Bible says that there's a deceitfulness of sin. A deceitfulness of sin. And it also speaks of people with a seared conscience. You see, the more a person sins, the more he himself is deceived. It says, men will arise deceiving others and being deceived. Maybe some of you remember that as you reconstruct the story of Hitler, for instance, those who know him best or knew him best tell us that the man actually was self-deceived. Think of the millions of people he was responsible for destroying. It shows how deceptive sin is. This is why we should keep our consciences very sharp, isn't it? The next question.
1: This person says, I can surely sympathize with that young woman. I'm single and lonely and find very little warmth or fellowship from my fellow church members. Aren't all cold Christians in a way responsible for this young woman's plight?
0: Isn't that true? Shouldn't we as Christians, all of us, warm up in our gatherings to shake hands with each other, to greet one another? I've noticed that in our studio group here. I've noticed a lot of sweet fellowship here, and it's wonderful. The Lord says we love him. This is 1 John 4:9. We love him because he first loved us. So we thank the Lord that we have the right to engage in a sweet, wholesome fellowship in Jesus Christ.
1: Well, that's really what we all ought to do, but what if you just don't feel like being warm when you go to church?
0: Galatians 6:7 says, whatsoever man soweth, that shall he also reap. Dr. George W. Crane used to say, go through the motions and you'll have the emotions. For instance, let me illustrate. Let's say that I just don't feel like shaking hands with anybody now. But I come down and do it anyway. And I say, good evening, I'm glad to see you. Now what happens when she smiles at me? I smile too. Now I feel different. I went through the motions of fellowship and the Lord gave me the emotions. Now I feel like shaking hands with somebody else. How are you this evening? And someone else, you see. And those here in the audience would like to shake hands with each other right here. Would you like to shake hands with each other? Let's see how you do it. Oh, this is lovely. Beautiful. Lovely. All right. The next question.
1: Okay. Would it be right to break up a marriage after a number of years of married life when you find out you cannot get along together and it affects the children when you both argue and fight amongst yourselves?
0: This is a very outstanding and a very sincere question. In our next session, by the way, which is entitled, Let's Communicate, I believe that we can present and will present from God's Word ways by which any two people who will humble themselves can communicate. I do not believe that it's essential for anybody to break up their home. And we'll deal with that in the next session, and we invite you all to be viewing it and to be with us in the studio. I don't believe that divorce is essential. Now, it's true that if one individual will not cooperate in any way, if one individual is selfish, and all this individual is thinking of is their own selfish interests, and will not communicate, then that's a different story. And they begin to run around and they squabble. But wait until you listen to the next study together and see whether you believe as we do.
1: A question was asked the other night about forgiving an unfaithful mate. And this questioner says, how can we be sure our unfaithful mate is sincere in confession? I was not satisfied with your answer the other night. Should our willingness to forgive be conditioned upon our mate's promise for the future? Is God's forgiveness conditional to us?
0: Well, that is a very sincere question. No, how in the world can we know definitely when a mate has been unfaithful again and again, how can we know definitely that the promise of faithfulness will hold? We can't. Let's face it. We can't. But we can lay down before this mate certain things that they should do. For instance, some time ago we received a letter from a lady. She said, my husband confessed to his unfaithfulness. He'd been unfaithful, and he told me, and she said, I know the woman with whom he's had this affair. She said, and he asked me to forgive him, and I told him I would. She said, but this man invites this girl over to our home. We sit around the table, and I look under the table, and I see him holding hands with her. And he said, well, we're just friends. She said, we're having no affair at all. We're just friends. She said, but it bothers me. She said, Pastor Coon, what would you counsel? I said, I would counsel you to tell him, break it and break it quickly, immediately. What good are his promises if he's running into temptation? Abstain from every appearance of evil. And lower the boom on him and say, listen, brother, I'll accept your promises when you are showing by your attitudes that you've broken. So there are certain conditions.
1: This questioner wants to know that if you happen to be like the girl in the story tonight, if you're such a naive person, how can you realize a person is putting you on? Do you really have to be on your guard all of the time?
0: You might claim a couple promises from the Bible. Here's one, James 1:5. If any of you lack wisdom, let him ask of God, that giveth to all men liberally and upbraideth not, it shall be given him. Ask the Lord to give you wisdom to understand whether in your fellowship with this individual is lifting you spiritually or drawing you down. That is the cue. You see, Daisy, if she'd stopped to realize it, she could have known that she was being drawn down because he was actually leading her into a sensuous act until finally all of her defenses were broken down. If the individual with whom one is keeping company is leading us and drawing us to greater purity, praise the Lord, you see. And that isn't all. People who are looking forward to marriage should study several things. One is, do they see alike in religious views? If they don't see alike in religious views, though they're both sincere and they're both Christians, if there's some outstanding differences in religious views, it'll be very difficult for them to get along together, especially when children are born. For instance, I have discussed this. I remember a very fine Catholic boy was engaged to a fine Protestant girl. And somebody came to me and they said, look, this girl, this Protestant girl, is going to marry a Catholic. And I said to myself, no, it isn't that. This Catholic boy may be just as lovely a Christian as she is and maybe better. The question isn't whether he's a better Christian or she's a better Christian. The question is, when they're married, will their religious differences bring them unhappiness? Now, if a person is married already and one accepts the Lord and the other doesn't, or one accepts a certain religious view and the other doesn't, the Bible says, don't depart. But before they're married, if they find their religious differences are great, they should say, thank you, Lord, for revealing it to me now. If they should also study their finances. Who is the boss in the finances? Do they have two separate bank accounts, and are they satisfied? In the area of their physical and their social well-being, to what extent are they in agreement? This all should be decided before marriage. But, again I repeat, if they're already married and one finds himself or herself coming onto what they believe is a more spiritual relationship with the Lord, or is a different relationship to another, then the both should say, look, I don't want you to break your conscience to please me. Conscience is a very important thing. So married people should say, by God's grace, let's learn answers and let's be happy together. and study with us, if you will, the next session. The next question.
1: And this questioner apparently knows someone, or perhaps themselves are in that situation, and says this: if a family is divided because of different religions, is there a promise to claim for this problem?
0: Yes, there is. There are several promises that can be claimed. One of the most outstanding of all promises is Ezekiel 36, verse 26. It says, "A new heart also will I give you. A new spirit will I put within you. I'll take away the stony heart out of your flesh. I'll give you an heart of flesh." I'm thinking of a couple that were in one of our seminars some time ago, and they were just ready to break up because of the differences. Every time they would meet, they would quarrel. If they drove for a little love trip, they would quarrel. All the while they were quarreling, they were just ready to file for divorce. And I was presenting some of these promises that can change hearts. And I said, if your heart is hard toward each other, the Lord who created the human heart can give you a new heart. He said, "A new heart I'll give you," Ezekiel 36, 26. And I kept emphasizing Ezekiel 36, 26, Ezekiel 36, 26. You ask the Lord to give you a new heart. You believe it. You claim it. Those are the ABCs of prayer. And He'll do it. And you know, the Holy Spirit came into that young man's heart. Young man, maybe 35. You know, a person is young in relationship to what age I am. All right. And one morning, while we're still holding the meetings, he opened his Bible, and Ezekiel 36, 26 jumped out at him. He said, "Lord, give me a new heart. I've had hard feelings toward my mate. Lord, I ask you to give me a whole new attitude toward her. I believe you're doing it. You're my creator. Lord, thank you. You're giving me a new heart." And he went over to the telephone and called her on the phone. And he said, "Hello, honey. How would you like to go out for a ride with me?" She said, "All right." And as they were riding together, he turned to her and he said, "Honey, would you like to know why, with the hard feelings I've entertained toward you, would you like to know why I invited you to go for a ride with me?" She said, "I'd like to know." He said, "I claimed a promise this morning that God would give me a new heart." And he did it. And the bitterness and the hardness is gone. She turned to him, she said, "Honey, would you like to know why I so quickly assented?" He said, "Yes." She said, "This morning I was impressed to claim the same promise that you claimed. Little did I dream you're claiming it. And God softened my heart." They were sweethearts again. Next question.
1: This parent asks, "How can you impress upon your children the importance of the way to choose a right mate without your children thinking that you're preaching to them?"
0: This question is as important as any question I think has ever been asked. The way to instruct other people is not to appear to instruct them. Nobody really likes to be instructed. Do you know how Jesus instructed people? He told stories. Somebody said to Jesus, "But who is my neighbor?" And Jesus told him a story of somebody that came on the way from Jericho to Jerusalem. You remember the story, the man who fell among thieves? Jesus was constantly placing before people objective study rather than subjective study. Instead of saying, "Now look, you better be careful who you keep company with." See, that's not the way. They can say, "You know, when I was keeping company, I was engaged 3 times. And the first time I didn't ask the Lord too much about it. And the second time I didn't ask the Lord too much about it, and I had a lot of heartache. The third time I asked the Lord to guide me, and I fell on my knees repeatedly. And I said, 'Lord, I don't know what your way is.' And every time I sought the Lord, He impressed me." Now people will listen objectively. They'll study objectively. That way they don't feel belittled as though we were trying to instruct them and they needed the instruction. Try it with our children. Oh, it'll mean so much to them. Let's be extremely careful not to zero in on this holier-than-thou attitude. You know, from the time I was a little boy in church, it seemed to me that a lot of the prayers that were offered in public were offered at the young people. Dear Lord, help our young people to realize the days in which they live. And I thought, oh dear, have they run out of all ammunition? And they've got to now get a big two-barrel gun and shoot their children even in prayer? And then I noticed, it seemed to me that when the preacher would run out of all other material, he'd preach at the young people. Can you imagine how much ill at ease a young person feels when we start zeroing in on him? Maybe I ought to give you one more story. This is a parable, this one. A dad has a teenage boy. We'll call his name Jim. Jim needs a lot of instruction. So dad prays for Jim. He hasn't studied the seven secrets of communication. He hasn't studied that dad ought to be humble. So dad thinks he's got to bring conviction to Jim, even in his prayer. So his prayer goes something like this, and Jim hears him. Dear Lord, help Jim to straighten up and to listen to what I'm telling him and behave himself. What effect does that have on Jim? It makes him hate God and his father both, or at least there's a gulf fixed. Now if dad would change his prayer, it would completely change Jim's attitude. It would go something like this. Dear Lord, thank you for my wonderful boy, Jim. But I'm sorry, dear Lord, that I haven't treated him as I should. Help me, Lord, from now on to be kind to Jim. And you know what Jim is liable to say? Amen. Amen. He might be like the man. I have to tell you another story. A man was sitting in a an audience where Pastor Lane was preaching. Pastor Lane was a very, very eloquent preacher. He was full of the Holy Spirit. And this man got so excited with a wonderful warmth of Pastor Lane's preaching that he would say, amen. And everybody turned around, you know, and glared at him. But he didn't even notice it. Amen, again he'd say. And it kind of bothered Pastor Lane because his voice sounded out above everybody else. One day Pastor Lane got a hold of him and he said, brother, he said, could you kind of modulate? He said, it breaks my chain of thought. Oh, he said, Pastor, I never thought of that. I'll never say it again. I'll never say amen again. I'm sorry, Pastor. But the next time Pastor Lane started speaking, this man was so thrilled with a wonderful message. But he wasn't supposed to say amen, and it just kept building up inside. And finally he said, whew, whew, whew, amen, amen, amen. Now that's what Jim will say when we start preaching at him and we start humbling ourselves. Do we have time for one more?
1: No, I think it's time to sing a song. All
0: right. Shall we then sing, Precious My Wonderful Savior, Truthful My Wonderful Lord, Precious.

0: And the Lord bless you and keep you. The Lord cause his face to shine upon you and be gracious unto you. The Lord lift up his countenance upon you and give you peace. In the name of the Father, the Son, and the Holy Spirit. Amen.
1: 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Elder Kuhn wrote some 20 books on prayer. 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And any questions, just ring us up on our main phone line here. It's 1-855-711-7474. 1-855-711-7474. Thank you. Thank you so very much.

If it doesn't fit, you must acquit. The most memorable line from the trial of O.J. Simpson, who was tried for serious crimes, which many are still convinced he did commit. He was acquitted on October the 3rd, 1995. Before Jesus returns, a message found in Revelation 14 goes to the world. Fear God and give glory to Him, for the hour of His judgment is come. So how can anyone be found innocent in heaven's judgment when all have sinned? Because Jesus took your sin. Jesus died in your place. Jesus was found guilty so you could be found innocent. That's what God does for you. He gave His only begotten Son so that the guilty might be acquitted. You can face the judgment with confidence. Claim Jesus and He becomes your Savior, your righteousness, your victory. There's not a single good reason not to invite Jesus into your heart.

0: sis! Dad! Mom! Come on! Your Story Hour's on!
1: 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Today's story,
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3: Arise and come forward.
4: I come at your bidding, Your Majesty.
3: My queen, as you are perhaps aware, our armies are planning an invasion of Greece within the next year or so.
4: Yes, Your Majesty.
3: In preparation for this conquest, I have invited all the nobles and princes, the army chiefs and governors of the 127 provinces to come here to the capital city of Shushan to confer with me and my generals and to reaffirm their loyalty to me.
4: My king is very wise.
3: The nobles and governors will come in relays over the next several months. Undoubtedly, many of them will be bringing their wives with them. I want you to see that these ladies of state are granted suitable quarters in the House of Women and are properly entertained during their visit here.
4: It shall be done, Your Majesty.
3: Now, the success of our future campaign will depend to a large degree on these conferences. I cannot overemphasize their importance. The eunuchs will obtain for you any additional supplies or provision you may need. That is all. You are dismissed.
4: Long live the king!
5: Hello, everyone, and welcome to our program today. I'm Uncle Dan.
6: And I'm Aunt Carol. We're so glad you've joined us because today we're beginning a three-part series about an extraordinary young woman named Esther.
5: She was so exceptional that one of the books of the Old Testament of the Bible bears her name and tells of her life.
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7: Now King Ahasuerus gave banquets for all the princes and servants, and he showed

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Round the clock. 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
3: Ah, Annas, my father-in-law. There's going to be a great Passover feast this year. The streets of Jerusalem are already filled to overflowing with excited crowds.
4: Well, you can thank that man Jesus for all the excitement and the inrush of people.
3: And because of him, many more sacrificial animals will be sold than ever before. And as high priest, I'm entitled to a share of the extra profit.
4: The dignitaries of the temple, the high priest himself, engaging in the merchandising of sacrificial animals.
3: And why not? The people have become so familiar with the shedding of sacrificial blood that the sacredness of the occasion has been almost totally destroyed.
5: Two shekels? It was only one last year.
4: The price has been changed.
5: Changed by whom?
4: The high priest, with the approval of the council. Oh,
5: but I can buy a lamb in the marketplace for one shekel. What right have you to charge two here?
4: The right of power. But argue that with a head merchant. Do you want a lamb or not?
5: No. I'll find the head merchant and argue with him as you suggest.
6: How dare you come here and disturb me with such an absurd complaint?
5: How dare you impose such hardships as to charge double prices for the approved lambs?
6: Well, bring in your own lamb, then.
5: And the priest would say it wasn't perfect. You work together, I know you do.
6: Naturally.
5: I believe you're more interested in the money that you get from the sale of the lambs than you are in the reason for the offering of the sacrifice.
6: I want money, all right, and it really doesn't make too much difference to me how I get it.
5: Well, listen to this. Samuel wrote, "Hath the Lord as great delight in burnt offerings and sacrifices as in obeying the voice of the Lord? Behold, to obey is better than sacrifice, and to hearken than the fat of rams."
6: Do you think I know not the scriptures?
5: It would appear you don't. And furthermore, you know what Isaiah said about the temple services as well as I do. But through the years, tradition has added some to it, deducted some, until now the truth is perverted. The pure truth of what Isaiah wrote is this. To what purpose is the multitude of your sacrifice unto me, saith the Lord? I am full of the burnt offerings of rams, and I delight not in the blood of bullocks. When ye come to appear before me, cease to do evil, learn to do well, relieve the oppressed, plead for the widow.
6: It is still decreed you must sacrifice a lamb, and that lamb will cost twice what it did last year.
7: I see you're back. Had your little discussion with the temple rulers?
5: I'll take the lamb.
7: Of course. I knew you would. The price as set by the merchants, backed by the priests and Sanhedrin, is law. You must obey. No one dared disobey. The crowd. They're looking with awe at someone who just came in the court.
5: It is Jesus with some of his disciples. But look, the people draw away from him.
8: It is written, my house shall be called the house of prayer, but ye have made it a den of thieves. Take these things hence.
7: I'm going to get out of here.
5: I shall remain here with Jesus. I have nothing to fear.
2: Hosanna to the Son of David! Hosanna!
9: Hosanna to the Son of David! He is our King! Hosanna to the Son of David!
10: We shouldn't have run out of the temple court. We're letting one man alone control the temple and the people. Let us go back in.
9: Blessed be he that cometh in the name of the Lord. Behold, he is our King. Hosanna to the Son of David.
10: People of Israel, I say unto you, the house of God is desecrated by the feet of children and the shouts of rejoicing.
2: Hosanna to the Son of David! He is our King!
10: Surely, great teacher, thou canst hear what they say.
8: Yes. Have ye never read, out of the mouth of babes and sucklings thou hast perfected praise?
2: Behold our King!
10: Disgusting. But he is wise, knows how to handle crowds. He holds a little child asleep on his breast. He acts as if he were the guardian of the temple. He is assuming kingly authority. The Sanhedrin must take action, or all is lost.
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If it doesn't fit, you must acquit. The most memorable line from the trial of O.J. Simpson, who was tried for serious crimes, which many are still convinced he did commit. He was acquitted on October the 3rd, 1995. Before Jesus returns, a message found in Revelation 14 goes to the world. Fear God and give glory to Him, for the hour of His judgment is come. So how can anyone be found innocent in heaven's judgment when all have sinned? Because Jesus took your sin. Jesus died in your place. Jesus was found guilty so you could be found innocent. That's what God does for you. He gave His only begotten Son so that the guilty might be acquitted. You can face the judgment with confidence. Claim Jesus and He becomes your Savior, your righteousness, your victory. There's not a single good reason not to invite Jesus into your heart.